You know, Martin Luther King started something what nobody ever thought one day everybody would be free. The people thought, 'cause the poor black people was begging to be free, looking for freedom, that seemed like it was a crime to some people. They didn't notice it. But the day has come, Martin Luther King said, it would be here one day. And it's here, coming strong all the time. Every country now, the people wants to be free, because they're tired of being held down by leaders. When you can do for yourself, you don't have to have no leaders to do it. Are they looking out for themselves and they do you wrong? So all we want is freedom. That's what the whole world needs, freedom. You know, when the teachers go to teaching children in school about this piano, instead of telling them to bang on it, they don't have to touch it. Just open this piano and ask them what it means, which you know the children don't know. So you the teacher, and if you don't know yourself, ask somebody. When you open up this piano, you see freedom. You got to tell them it's freedom. And you let them know that nobody can play this piano, play the white keys and don't play the black keys. You got to mix all these keys together to make harmony. And that's what the whole world needs all over, to let people know they want harmony. And the world will become to be one. That will be the day.

0: 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Thank you, God, for this precious years you gave to me.
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Dealing with all these terrorists and things and all the old investigation. Now, that's supposed I run for president. That's supposed I win.

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1: My name is Jay Mulhern. I'm the local owner of Express Employment Professionals in Monroe. You enjoy listening to the news on KEDM because it's professionally done. It's not just local. It's also national and international. What makes the news valuable to me is the fact that I can hear about what's going on the other side of the world. And then 2 minutes later, I can know what's going on in our nation right now, and I can hear that. And then 30 seconds later, you also understand what's going on in our town and in our community. I see you guys out in the community, not just the announcements that you're doing and making us aware of the land yaps and making us aware of what's going on, but actually being out in the community and supporting the community also. What makes me keep coming back to KEDM Public Radio is you get a broad sense of what's going on. You get the world news, you get national news, and you also get the local flair for what's going on. KEDM is a vital part of making this community a great community, so we need your support.

in the well. My guitar reminds me I'm on my own. 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That Sunday school teacher reminds me I fell. 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
2: It was 1962. I was still a teenager, and I had not too long been up to the big city of Chicago from Tulsa, Oklahoma, and I lucked up and got a job with Hound Dog Taylor. He was a hell of a fella. He liked me because I could play Hideaway, and every blues band in Chicago at the time had to have a guitar player that could play Hideaway. And he wasn't too much for rehearsing. We'd go over to his house once in a while, and he'd lay out some chicken wings, and we'd have a shot of whiskey and kick a couple of tunes around. But when we get to the gig, he would never play none of those tunes. He would just kick off a groove. He'd say something like, "Let's get funky."

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What drives somebody to kill? Breaking and entering is not such a simple thing. 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You think you're funny. What happens when you get caught? Four cops and an angry dog. Will a judge hold a grudge?

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8: 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I'm David Miller, host of Swinging Down the Lane, which comes to you every Friday night at 9 on KEDM Monroe. 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

0: singer Lisbeth Scott and composer Paul Schwartz. Just two of the unusual artists you'll hear every week on Hearts of Space. I'm Stephen Hill. 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

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He said they're all about the same. Buddha was not a Christian, but Jesus would have made a good Buddhist. Well, I thought about my future. I didn't seem to have much of one.

said, you know that song that Charlie Daniels did about how you went down to Georgia and played fiddle against that kid? He said, yeah, it broke my heart, but, you know, what are you gonna do? I said,

0: Hello, I'm Agnieszka Bielawska, welcoming you to Warsaw Review, our regular rundown of some of the top stories of the passing week in Poland. And coming up, Ukrainian information resilience in the face of Russian propaganda discussed at the Ukraine Recovery Summit 2026.
1: There's greater optimism and, of course, unity of purpose to support Ukraine. The amount of money needed for independent journalism is really infinitesimal compared to the enormous sums that are required for infrastructure and other investments in the long term.
0: Poland pushes for permanent U.S. military base as political leaders present a united front on security.
2: We will prepare everything on our side. We are in daily contact with the American side to coordinate details, present locations and secure resources. We will be fully prepared, so when the American side makes decisions, they will have a full understanding of our commitment and capabilities.
0: And Poland's Robert Lewandowski moves from Barcelona to Chicago.
3: Sports-wise, it's a good choice for him, but there's still the off-the-pitch aspect to consider. As we know, Chicago is basically the second largest Polish city in the world after Warsaw. He's going to draw massive crowds, and the vast Polish community will absolutely adore him.
0: Battling Russian disinformation and propaganda, as well as supporting Ukrainian media, were among the important topics discussed during the Ukraine Recovery Conference 2026 in Gdańsk. A report by Eliza Mickiewicz.
4: A high-level roundtable on Ukrainian media and information resilience was held on the final day of the Ukraine Recovery Conference 2026, which concluded on Friday evening in Poland's coastal city of Gdańsk. Seven experts from Ukraine and abroad took part in the panel, the goal of which was to discuss how Ukrainian media can strengthen accountability, build public trust, and bolster information resilience as Ukraine recovers and moves towards European integration. One of the participants was Hanna Habaraj, head of communications and deputy director of the Ukrainian Institute of Mass Information, an institution that has been following the Ukrainian media market for years. As she pointed out, most Ukrainians, older people included, are now getting their news about what's happening in their country and around the world from the internet. Meanwhile, when it comes to reporting on latest developments, Ukrainian television is dominated by the so-called Telemarathon, a joint 24-hour news program produced by the country's major TV channels. Still, Ukrainians seem to prefer to get their updates from the Telegram internet messenger, where numerous news channels can be found, even though they are not always reliable. On the other hand, people of Ukraine also often use trusted online media outlets, such as Ukrainska Pravda. Ukrainian Institute of Mass Information's map of credible sources already includes 300 different types of media, but as its head noted, their financing remains the biggest issue because people are averse to paying for news, and if they are to support someone financially, it's the Ukrainian military, not the media. Grants for independent outlets provide some solution to this problem. Previously, the United States was the largest donor supporting the Ukrainian media, but currently the European Union took this mantle. One of the European entities involved is Reporters Without Borders, and almost a year ago it initiated the creation of the International Fund for Ukrainian Media. Frenchman Thibaut Breton, Secretary General of the Reporters Without Borders, also took part in the Friday debate at the URC 2026. As he emphasized, over the years, Ukraine has managed to build a significant network of credible outlets, but some media are still controlled by the oligarchs, who recently have been fairly quiet, though.
5: Because some of them had or still have Russian relations, are tied to the Russian market. The question of the Ukraine Reconstruction Fund that we're championing is, how do we reform the sector? How do we build for more transparency, less weaponization of media? And now is the moment to talk about that. The TV marathon in Ukraine, which presents a somewhat similar content on most of central stations, will come to an end at some point. What will replace it? Will it be just the oligarchs coming back, or will it be very independent style of reporting that could be to the benefit of the political community?
4: Brutal said. He also underscored that the Ukrainian public broadcaster, Suspilne, is a phenomenon of its own, and its objectivity is rated very highly.
5: Suspilne has been backed by the EU, has been very much involved in the EBU, the European Broadcasting Union. It has rose to the standard, despite financial constraints. And we have to praise the efforts made by the current management in order to produce content that not only fits the needs of the Ukrainian public, but also is now part of a larger European ecosystem. I mean, some of the Suspilne-funded films are now on Arte platforms, are now available all across Europe. So it's a soft power tool to some extent for Ukraine.
4: Another of the roundtable participants, well acquainted with the issue of disinformation and propaganda, was Englishman Anthony Borden, founder and executive director of the Institute for War and Peace Reporting.
1: Democracy is more complicated than dictatorship, so allocating funds is more difficult for us. We also have lots of political discord, let's be honest, among various international partners. But what's moving, exciting about being at this conference is there's greater optimism and, of course, unity of purpose to support Ukraine. The amount of money needed for independent journalism is really infinitesimal compared to the enormous sums that are required for infrastructure and other investments in the long term.
4: Borden said at the Ukraine Recovery Conference. As he added, the Russians are trying to convince both Ukrainians and the rest of the world that Ukraine is losing the war and that the closest allies are ready to abandon Kyiv. Anti-Polish sentiment in Ukraine and anti-Ukrainian sentiment in Poland are also being fueled online by the Kremlin's agents of chaos. Still, while Russia continues to try and influence both Ukrainian society and the global discourse, Moscow's propaganda is met with growing resilience. Especially that, as Borden emphasized, when you're shelling someone, they tend not to believe what you're telling them. The 2026 Ukraine Recovery Conference in Gdańsk was the fifth edition of this event since Russia launched its full-scale war of aggression in 2022, and the largest gathering of this kind worldwide this year. The previous editions of the event were held in Rome, Berlin, London, and Lugano.
0: A report by Eliza Mickiewicz. Poland's political leadership has signalled a rare cross-party unity on one of the country's most important strategic priorities, strengthening national security through a permanent US military presence. A report by Ada Janiszewska.
2: Following the meeting between Deputy Prime Minister and Minister of National Defense Władysław Kosiniak-Kamysz and President Karol Nawrocki on Wednesday, government and opposition representatives alike stressed that Poland must speak with one voice as discussions with Washington about the American military presence in Poland enter a decisive stage. Krzysztof Paszyk, head of the Polish People's Party parliamentary group, described the talks as evidence of full agreement on key security issues. According to Paszyk, the upcoming NATO summit in Ankara makes political cohesion essential, arguing that Poland's credibility among allies depends on presenting a unified position on strategic defense matters. In matters of security, it is in Poland's best interest for all centers of power to work together, ensuring that our country speaks with a unified voice. Discussions about the permanent presence of American soldiers are ongoing at various levels. These discussions are dynamic and moving towards a successful conclusion. A central topic of Wednesday's meeting was the future of the American military presence in Poland. Around 10,000 U.S. troops are currently deployed in the country on a rotational basis, but Polish authorities are now seeking to transform that arrangement into a permanent military presence. Officials believe discussions with the United States have entered a crucial phase. Deputy Defense Minister Paweł Zalewski confirmed that President Nawrocki and Defense Minister Kosiniak-Kamysz are fully aligned with the objective of securing a permanent U.S. military installation.
6: Pan premier Kosiniak-Kamysz przedstawił stanowisko na
2: Kosiniak-Kamysz outlined a position that will be presented at the NATO summit in Ankara. President Nawrocki approved these proposals, which were negotiated within the North Atlantic Treaty Organization. From the beginning, everyone agreed that the military bases should be established in Poland.
6: To samo stanowisko, to samo zdanie, że te bazy należy w Polsce rozwijać.
2: Minister of National Defense Władysław Kosiniak-Kamysz noted that a final decision on this matter would be made by the President of the United States.
7: My przygotujemy wszystko ze swej strony. Jesteśmy w codziennym kontakcie.
2: We will prepare everything on our side. We are in daily contact with the American side to coordinate details, present locations and secure resources. We will be fully prepared, so when the American side makes decisions, they will have a full understanding of our commitment and capabilities.
7: Jakie jest zaangażowanie i możliwości z naszej strony?
2: Beyond military considerations, Polish officials are increasingly highlighting the economic implications of hosting a permanent American base. Paweł Matejczuk, a former military special forces operator, Reader noted that a long-term deployment would involve not only thousands of U.S. service members, but also their families. This would require investments in housing, schools, healthcare, transportation, and other public services capable of supporting a growing international community. Such a base is self-sufficient, so we're talking about building a city. Americans certainly won't agree to this base being located away from a major city because the soldiers will be with families who, of course, want to live a normal life. Americans have a standard. Officers get a house and a car, and non-commissioned officers get apartments. Such a base is supposed to provide everything. Supporters believe this investment would enhance Poland's defense and boost regional economic development. MP Piotr Strach of Poland 2050 has stated that a permanent American military presence would create jobs, attract investment, and improve local infrastructure.
8: To jest inwestycja, ponieważ bezpieczeństwo.
2: This is an investment because security means investors will come to us more quickly. Factories will be more likely to locate there, and countries from around the world will invest money because they will know it's a secure location.
8: Ten punkt, który jest rzeczywiście zabezpieczony.
2: Presidential advisor Marcin Przydacz said that discussions in Washington with U.S. Secretary of State Marco Rubio on July 1st produced what he described as a green light from the White House regarding the possibility of establishing a permanent American military base in Poland. There is absolutely a green light from the White House, and it was also stated by Marco Rubio himself. Rubio attributed the White House's political decision to several factors beyond overall U.S. strategy in Europe, including strong Polish-American relations.
9: Jest wynikiem bardzo dobrych relacji polsko-amerykańskich.
2: Przydacz urged the Polish government to press Washington to translate the declarations into concrete decisions from the Pentagon and Poland's defense ministry. He said Bartosz Grodecki, head of Poland's National Security Bureau, was due to meet Thursday at the Pentagon with U.S. Undersecretary of Defense for Policy Elbridge Colby, who oversees the development of a new American posture in Europe. Asked about a month-long review of the U.S. military presence in Europe announced by Defense Secretary Pete Hegseth, Przydacz said the full shape of the new posture will likely not emerge until around autumn.
0: A report by Anna Janiszewska. And big news for sports fans. Poland's football star Robert Lewandowski has signed with Major League Soccer's Chicago Fire after leaving Barcelona. Fans hope the decorated striker will lead the team to a championship. A report by Piotr Urbaniak.
3: Robert Lewandowski, the best Polish soccer player in history, has started a new chapter of his career by signing with the Chicago Fire. The 37-year-old striker decided to move to the American Major League Soccer, or MLS, after four seasons with Barcelona.
10: Lewandowski goes for the goal! He just can't do it! You just cannot be that good! That is an amazing goal!
3: Dawid Poręba, another Polish player on the Chicago Fire roster, spoke with Polish radio about how the signing aligned with the club's long-term development strategy. This is a top-tier team. It's no secret that a lot of money has been invested into their training facility and stadium. This transfer is a game-changer, and I think the whole world is talking about Chicago Fire right now.
11: Uważam, że ludzie teraz rozmawiają o Chicago Fire na cały świat.
3: Lewandowski will join the Fire as a designated player based on a rule that allows MLS clubs to sign up to three-star players whose salaries exceed the league's cap. The transfer was first reported by journalist Fabrizio Romano, who claims that Lewandowski will earn about $20 million per year. That would make his contract the second highest in MLS behind Lionel Messi. Michał Listkiewicz, the honorary president of the Polish Football Association, described how residents of Chicago could respond to the signing in an interview with Polish radio. Sports-wise, it's a good choice for him, but there's still the off-the-pitch aspect to consider. As we know, Chicago is basically the second largest Polish city in the world after Warsaw. He's going to draw massive crowds, and the vast Polish community will absolutely adore him. I can only imagine the scramble for tickets for Robert's first Chicago Fire match. The Chicago Fire website highlighted Lewandowski's long list of achievements. Throughout his career, he has scored more than 700 goals for his clubs and the Polish national team. His career has included stints with Lech Poznań, Borussia Dortmund and Bayern Munich before he moved to Barcelona in 2022. During his time in Spain, he won 7 domestic trophies and scored 120 goals, placing him 14th on the club's all-time scoring list. Last season, he scored 19 goals in 46 matches, but spent more time on the bench and dealt with recurring health issues. For Poland, Lewandowski has scored 89 goals in 167 appearances, yet he ultimately failed to lead the national team to qualification for the World Cup in North America. Chicago Fire has a history with Polish players. The club joined MLS in 1998 and won its only championship that same year, led by Piotr Nowak, Jerzy Podbrożny and Roman Kosecki. Polish radio took to the streets of Chicago to capture local reactions to the signing. This is fantastic news. Chicago has a massive Polish community and a deeply rooted soccer culture, so I am absolutely thrilled about this announcement. The Fire haven't lifted the US Open Cup or the MLS Cup in a long time, but with Robert Lewandowski on board, that could finally change. I expect to see stands packed with fans. Having a Polish superstar here is huge for the city, and he might be exactly what the team needs to get back to the top.
12: Będzie bardzo fajnie, bo będzie dużo kibicy w meczu teraz i Lewy Hodges może pomagać Chicago Fire zrobić jakieś miejsce w końcu.
3: The team currently sits in third place in the Eastern Conference, but the MLS season was paused at the end of May due to the World Cup. Lewandowski could make his debut on July 16th, when Chicago faces the Vancouver Whitecaps.
0: A report by Piotr Urbaniak. With the end of June ended the transitional period for Poland's law on assistance to Ukrainian citizens. This means loss of vital support for thousands of refugees in Poland who need it most. A report by Marcin Matuszewski.
13: From July 1st, fewer Ukrainians will be able to stay free of charge in collective accommodation centers in Poland. Numerous, most vulnerable groups' representatives so far supported this way by the Polish state must either leave these places or start paying for their stay. The change results from the fact that the transitional period of Poland's law on assistance to citizens of Ukraine ceased with the end of June. Over 11,000 Ukrainian war refugees have used the system so far, but this number is likely to drop drastically. That is because from now on, only Ukrainians who can still benefit from this free support are disabled people with a Polish certificate confirming this, Ukrainian retirees without the right to a Polish pension, and Ukrainian women who are pregnant or raising children up to 12 months old. Renata Makuch, head of the Caritas Poland Migrant and Refugee Assistance Center, said that some of the most vulnerable Ukrainian war refugees who just lost this assistance have already found work, but a much larger group found themselves in a very difficult situation.
14: It is estimated that around 50% of Ukrainians losing this support still belong to the most vulnerable social groups, and they simply won't be able to afford the costs of living in a collective living facility. Therefore, these individuals are currently at numerous risks, primarily of homelessness. It is very possible that, faced with the loss of this support, they won't be able to remain in Poland. And it is worth noting that half of the Ukrainian people so far living in these collective housing facilities are children.
13: The regulations provide for a transition period, but there are no bridging projects, pointed out Marcin Sośniak, a Polish lawyer from the migration team of the Helsinki Foundation for Human Rights.
14: Because of that, people from Ukraine losing the opportunity to live in collective housing facilities free of charge will essentially still be reliant on other forms of social assistance or benefits. Will the Polish system be able to handle this? We hope so. But we cannot rely solely on social assistance. Remember, these are refugees, people in a life-changing situation, and sometimes they need something more than financial support to succeed. Successfully navigate their new reality. Poland's Minister of Family, Labor and Social Policy, Agnieszka Dziemianowicz-Bąk, commissioned local governments to help pay for the continued stay of Ukrainian children of more than 12 months. Thanks to this, all of these children should still be able to find a place in a collective housing facility at no additional cost. However, to address this issue systemically, in addition to these ad hoc initiatives and cooperation with local governments, we want to ensure that appropriate regulations include provisions that systematically and legally guarantee the right of Ukrainian children to stay in such facilities. The minister said, however, for the moment there is no way to enforce her wish in any way, and it remains uncertain if the local governments across Poland will actually pick up this obligation. And even if, the question remains how many of them will do it, in what scale, and for how long. There are 320 collective housing centers in Poland. Among the Ukrainian beneficiaries of this system were over 4,200 people of retirement age, nearly 4,400 children and youth, and at least 1,700 people with disabilities.
0: A report by Marcin Matuszewski. A charity rally of iconic Polish cars has set out from southwestern Poland to Normandy, France, to raise funds and support safety education for young road accident victims. The participants, including various celebrities, face a challenging route of over 5,000 kilometers. A report by Piotr Urbaniak.
3: A charity expedition called Wielka Wyprawa Maluchów set out last week from Wrocław, Poland, on a route to Normandy, France. The event brings together celebrities from sports, television and online media who will travel thousands of kilometers to raise money for young victims of road accidents. Rafał Sonik, a decorated Polish racer taking part in the expedition, shared his thoughts on the event in an interview with Polish radio. Seeing these faces, both familiar and new, smiling and helping with pure joy despite the blistering, almost African-like heat, makes me think of heroism. They drive these cars to protect children, to teach them to be safer. To do something that truly matters, you always need a touch of heroism.
15: Wtedy to ma naprawdę wielkie znaczenie.
3: The expedition's name refers to both small children and the Fiat 126P. The expedition's name refers to both small children and the Fiat 126P, an iconic compact car produced in Poland from the 1970s through 2000. The model played a major role in Poland's automotive history due to its low cost and simple construction, which enabled independent repairs. Organizers claim around 70 of these vehicles joined the expedition. Many participants viewed the chance to travel in the car as a nostalgic experience. The event aims to raise funds for children injured in traffic accidents and to support educational and preventive programs. This year's theme is Let Them Grow Up. Maciej Wisławski, a decorated Polish rally co-driver taking part in the expedition, supports the initiative and stresses its importance. He argues that Polish driver education relies on outdated methods that no longer match modern traffic conditions, which leads to numerous accidents. The expedition's program also includes auctions of items donated by participants and sponsors, along with a 7-day charity live stream. Marcin Małysz, the director of the expedition, spoke with Polish radio about the challenges facing this year's edition. We've got a massive distance to cover, 5,500 kilometers, most of it abroad. We'll be crossing the French and Swiss Alps, tackling the highest mountain passes these cars have ever seen. Climbing almost 3,000 meters is going to be tough for both the crews and the mechanics, but at the end of the day, our top priorities are simple: getting everyone home safely and raising as much money as possible. The route leads through the Czech Republic, Germany, Austria, Switzerland, and France. Participants are scheduled to reach Normandy on July 6th for a two-day break. The group resumed the trip in Warsaw on July 9th, then head north, continue along Poland's eastern border, pass through Bieszczady Mountains, and return towards the Silesia region in the south. The finish is set for Kraków's main square on July 15th, continuing a long-standing tradition. The expedition reached Switzerland on Monday and has raised about $100,000 so far. This is the fourth edition of the event. Organizers report that previous editions collected nearly $3.5 million.
0: A report by Piotr Urbaniak. And this wraps up this edition of Warsaw Review. Join us next week for another rundown of the developments in Poland. I'm Agnieszka Bielawska. Thanks for listening.

0: You're tuned to Warsong. Welcome to Europe East to look at life and events in this part of the continent. I'm Agnieszka Wielawska. Is 41.9 degrees Celsius the normal for Czech summers? Romana Grajcarova from Radio Prague has this report.
1: Over the past weekend, Czechia experienced an extreme heat wave that broke all previous records, with the highest temperature ever measured on its territory reaching 41.9 degrees Celsius. But was this just an isolated weather event or a glimpse of what summers in Central Europe will increasingly look like in the future? If the latter is true, how do we adapt to steadily rising temperatures? What does this mean for cities and daily life? And is there any realistic chance that global warming could still be slowed or even stopped? Pavel Zahradníček, climatologist from the Global Change Research Institute of the Czech Academy of Sciences, Czech Globe, says heat waves in themselves are nothing new. However, what made last weekend's heat wave so intense were the exceptionally high temperatures it brought.
2: What happened was that warm air was drawn in from Africa through a southerly airflow. What is unusual, however, is that this air is becoming increasingly warmer, which is why we have experienced such extreme temperatures. The same hot air mass would have arrived 50, 100, or even 200 years ago, but it simply would not have been as intense as it is today.
1: Climatologists have observed an increase in the number of hot days over the past six decades. However, an even greater problem than the days themselves is the nights.
2: Over the past 60 years, average temperatures have risen by around 2 to 2.3 degrees Celsius. But the number of heat waves has tripled. At the same time, hot nights are becoming an even more serious phenomenon. If people cannot sleep because their homes remain overheated throughout the night, the impact on human health is much greater than that of hot days alone.
1: Between 1961 and 1990, for example, only seven tropical nights were recorded in central Prague, when temperatures remained above 20 degrees Celsius overnight. Between 1991 and 2025, Prague experienced 165 tropical nights.
2: If temperatures rise by another 2 degrees, we can expect the number of hot days to increase roughly threefold again by the end of the century. Under a more moderate emission scenario, the increase could still be around four times higher than it is today. In other words, what we currently consider a record number of hot days in a given year could become the new annual norm, with temperature records continuing to climb.
1: To cope with our steadily warming climate, adaptation measures are becoming essential in both cities and rural areas. These need to be considered already during the design and renovation of buildings.
2: The first step is the architectural design itself, how the building is constructed. There are materials that absorb less heat, good insulation helps, and external window shutters can also reduce indoor temperatures to some extent. Altogether, these measures can lower indoor temperatures by around 2 degrees Celsius. So instead of 30 degrees in the top floor of a building, you might have 28. That's certainly an improvement, but it's still far too hot.
1: According to Zahradníček, this means that air conditioning units will increasingly be necessary.
2: In many other countries, they are already standard, and we will have to install them here as well. We also need to prepare for the additional strain this will place on the energy system. According to figures I read from Ampermeteo, which monitors these trends, electricity consumption is currently 16.5% higher than it was just 2 weeks ago, when temperatures were typical for summer and there was no need for air conditioning. That represents a huge increase in electricity demand caused by air conditioning, and, of course, that extra energy has to be generated somewhere.
0: A je určitě na to nutné tu energii někde vyrobit.
1: So how does meteorologist and climatologist Pavel Zahradniček see the future? Is the process of global warming irreversible, leaving us with no option but to adapt to increasingly hotter days? Or is there still hope that the situation will gradually improve?
2: We currently have around 32 climate development scenarios for the future, and they all agree that temperatures will continue to rise until around 2050. So until that year, we need to adapt, because we are not able to reverse the problem by then. But what we do now can influence what can happen after 2050. A realistic scenario is that by the end of the century, temperatures will increase by around 2.5 to 3 degrees Celsius compared to today. I definitely do not support the view that we are all going to burn and nothing can be done. That is very far from my way of thinking. I assume the realistic scenario is that temperatures will continue to rise in some way, and after 2050 they will start to level off. But even that will bring significant economic impact.
1: As data shows, the direction of change is already clear. Hotter days, warmer nights, and more frequent extremes are becoming the new normal. It seems the key question now is not only how much the climate will warm, but how societies choose to respond in time.
0: That was a report by Romana Grețarova. An annual ranking of Poland's best beaches, released just in time for the early summer heatwave, has a new first-time champion. Poland has 775 kilometres of coastline and no shortage of wide sandy beaches. The Baltic coast offers a perfect mix of wild dunes and vibrant seaside towns along the coast, and has an offer for those who seek solace, bustle, bathing, as well as all kinds of water sports. The previous 12 editions of the early poll, organised by the travel publication magazine Travelist and the Polish tourist organisation POT, were won by the beach in Świnoujście, Poland's westernmost seaside resort. This year, however, the magazine changed the voting rules, allowing participants to nominate any beach rather than voting from a shortlist selected by the editors. And thus, a new winner was selected. Ostka, which has been attracting tourists for years with its beautiful beaches. It is one of the most popular resorts on the Polish coast, with sandy beaches, points the mayor of this spa town, Jacek Maliszewski. Visitors who come here for the first time face the dilemma, eastern or western beach. Each offers different attractions, and the choice often depends on personal preferences. The eastern beach is undoubtedly the most famous part of the Ostka coastline. It stretches right next to the city centre along the promenade, which in the summer becomes the heart of the resort. It is here that beach life takes place, bustling, full of current attractions. The western beach is considered quieter, wilder and more natural. It is wide, surrounded by sand dunes and fragrant pine forests, which create a picturesque backdrop for strolling. Both beaches are connected by a movable footbridge, while the guarded beaches stretch to some 700 metres. The West Beach is more for those who appreciate silence, space and natural beauty. It is the best choice for people seeking peace and quiet and lovers of long walks. The Eastern Beach is an option for those who like active leisure, proximity to the centre and rich infrastructure. It is also an ideal place for families and groups of friends, and thus it has also been named Family Beach of the Year, says Anna Kandzierska from the Travelers.pl, underlining that the Baltic beaches are very varied. There are over 50 tourist localities on the Baltic coast, and there is a choice for everyone, for families with children, for those who love water sports, and those who like peace and quiet. Everyone will find something to their liking. The title of the most beautiful Insta beach went to the Hel Peninsula, the 35-kilometre narrow sandbar dividing the Bay of Putsk from the Baltic Sea, boasting a number of beautiful sandy beaches. Among Hel's attractions are a lighthouse, a seal sanctuary and traditional Kashubian cottages, while the peninsula is also home to one of the president's official residences. whereas the most atmospheric beach is in Mikoszewo in the Stegna commune, underlines deputy village head Tomasz Gajewski. The beach stretches for kilometres, ensuring plenty of space even in high season. Mikoszewo and its surroundings delight with wide, wild beaches and peaceful walking areas. It is the picturesque estuary of the Vistula River into the Baltic Sea and a unique place for nature observation. A special attraction is the Mewia Waha Reserve, when you can admire colonies of waterbirds and seals in their natural habitat. It is an ideal destination for those seeking tranquility, contact with nature and unique views. And the beaches boast of clean, soft sand. The beaches of the coastal city of Kołobrzeg have been named as teeming with life and are very varied, underlines Piotr Pczyński from the city's Culture and Promotion Center. There are over 12 kilometers of sandy beaches in the heart of the city. Indeed, they are vibrant, but it does not mean they do not allow for respite. We have very well developed sports infrastructure, both on the beaches and at sea.
3: Mamy przestrzeń pomiędzy portem a molo, gdzie możemy uprawiać sporty wodne.
0: The second place in the beaches teeming with life went to Świnoujście, which lost its first place in this year's ranking, but still remains one of Poland's most popular seaside destination, finishing second in the Polish beach ranking. Świnoujska Beach is the widest beach in Poland, reaching almost 200 meters in some places. And the third vibrant beach is in Sopot, one of the oldest resorts in Poland. Romania, increasingly preparing to face climate change, has set up the Scientific Advisory Board for Climate Change, an independent body made up of well-known researchers and climate and environment experts. More from Anna Maria Popescu from Radio Romania International.
4: The board brings together researchers and experts in climatology, meteorology, agriculture, energy policies, medical anthropology, and biodiversity. Why was this board necessary? Adina Croitoru, PhD, a professor with the geography department of the Babeș-Bolyai University in Cluj-Napoca.
5: Pentru a crea un grup căruia, să spunem, diverse categorii să se poată adresa în cazul în care...
4: To create a group that various categories can turn to when scientific expertise is needed. It is a group of scientists, as its name suggests, which mainly aims to contribute to improving the dialogue between experts, scientists, and political decision makers, policy makers in the field of climate and environment from relevant sectors in our country. Sorin Keval, a scientific researcher with the National Meteorology Agency, added,
6: "We have a problem related to climate change, the current climate, and especially the climate challenges ahead of us in the coming decades. We are already feeling the impact of these climate changes on the economy, the environment, ecosystems, and society. We have ever more frequent heat waves, including in our country. We have more and longer drought periods. Romania is one of the countries where wildfires are becoming increasingly frequent and cover growing areas. These require measures, and one of the measures that I thought could be useful is the establishment of this board, in which we have brought together skills from several research fields. All of this is put in service of more effective climate policies." The climatologist Sorin Keval also had this to say. "Romania must align with trends in Europe, and in recent years it actually has done so. Romania is committed to creating a framework for adapting to climate change, which responds to what is happening at European level. For instance, Romania has a national strategy for adapting to climate change, which is being implemented. It has a plan, and this plan needs support, including from the scientific community. And we believe the scientific competence that this board makes available to public policies can make a difference.
4: There are important research and education institutions in Romania which make various types of expertise available to decision makers. There are established institutions for forests, for water resources. What this institution brings, and it can make a difference, is the complex expertise, both in terms of research and in terms of science communication. One of the missing links in Romania these years, the fact that, more often than not, the results of scientific research are not explained to the public clearly enough. And this is where distrust in science often comes from. Adina Croitoru, PhD, encouraged citizens, first of all, to stay informed.
5: În primul rând să se informeze și să fie conștienți.
4: First of all, people must get information and be aware that these changes exist, that they are present, that they are not something that will come, but rather something that is already here. And they should take measures primarily to protect themselves in terms of adapting. Of course, we want all citizens of this country to take mitigation measures as well, to stop polluting, to stop increasing greenhouse gas emissions. But I think that at the moment, the main action that citizens can take is to stay informed properly from credible sources, and at the same time, to take protective measures for themselves, for their families, for their communities. We have these extreme weather warnings. They should listen to these warnings and stay in during heat waves, during the storms that those messages alert against. This is the simplest form of action that citizens can take. But unfortunately, we still have a high level of ignorance as regards these warnings, whether it's Row Alert or other channels. In terms of mitigating, of reducing pollution, we should also be aware of our carbon footprint, how much we consume, because sometimes we are not even aware that we pollute with certain simple things that we do. An example of a small habit that increases our electricity consumption that our interlocutor mentioned in this regard is that of tabs open on our computers without being used. Adina Croitoru also added,
5: I
4: would like this advisory board to gain the trust of the public. We are a group of technical experts. We have no political, economic or social interests. We simply want to make ourselves useful to the community. And in turn, Sorin Cheval said, the board intends to produce several reports every year, which will translate scientific research outcomes into texts that people can understand. All these products, this information will be there to support citizens.
0: That was a report by Anna Maria Popescu from Radio Romania International. And finally, in Europe East today, Patricia Lucia Balayova from Radio Slovakia International introduces a young chemist who shows how curiosity, science and lifelong learning can improve lives and bring complex knowledge closer to everyone.
7: For many people, chemistry brings back memories of difficult formulas and complicated equations from school. But for today's guest, chemistry is something completely different. It is a way of understanding the world. Meet Victoria Pohorelska, a young Slovak scientist currently studying theoretical chemistry, who

0: that didn't work out for me. I didn't get into medical school. So my second option was biochemistry. So I applied there and I got there and I studied biochemistry for 3 years, but I realized it's not what I wanted. I wanted more like a medical insight on the things. So that's why I chose theoretical chemistry.
1: Sometimes not reaching your original goal opens the door to something even more interesting. For Victoria, chemistry became the language that explains why medicine actually works.
0: I really like the chemistry side of it because it explains why the medicine works and why you have certain illnesses, for example. And also biology is very, very fascinating science for me. And I don't know, I just cannot choose what I should study. So I like to change the subjects and interconnect them together somehow. Biochemistry is more focused on the metabolic processes in the body, and you need to learn a lot of chemistry that is, I would say, real or something that you can touch, because a lot of these compounds you can synthesize in the lab. But for example, the theoretical chemistry, it is something very abstract, I would say. We are doing lots of equations and we are learning the behind of the scenes of the chemistry, but it's not the real chemistry in the right world.
1: Today, her laboratory often exists inside a computer rather than behind the microscope.
0: I just finished my first year in my master and I do not work at the lab. Currently, everything that I do is on my computer. I am programming. Currently, I am working on diagnosis of certain illnesses. I have samples from people. It's urine samples and they have genetic illnesses. And I'm trying to find a correlation between these illnesses. So that's what theoretical chemistry does. It's trying to find a correlation between the chemistry processes and to translate them into somehow understandable chemistry for others. Biochemistry students usually do things in lab and they don't care about the theory behind them. And also when you are writing a scientific article, there's not just laboratory workers, but there are also theoretical chemists who do the equations, do the preparation of the experiment. And that's what they do. They prepare experiment and the laboratory workers do it for them.
1: Although theoretical chemistry may sound intimidating, Victoria says she has finally found a field where everything makes sense.
0: I think that the master is somehow easier for me, and it's probably because I chose it for myself and it's something that I really found myself in. It's really natural for me to learn because it makes sense, the math behind it, it makes sense to me, so I just know it. And the biochemistry, it wasn't that straightforward for me. It was much harder because you needed to learn basically everything from beginning. And it was harder because now when I'm at the master's, I already have the building block and I can build on it. In my opinion, it's easier.
1: And learning, it seems, doesn't stop when classes are over.
0: I am applying to medical school this year and hopefully I will start in September. So I will be studying two schools at the same time. Well, I already finished everything that I needed. So the next year in my master's will be fine, in my opinion. But I have lots of things that I would like to learn. I like to go to physics school and I like to learn about astrophysics and things like that. I really love it. I just go to their library and I just pick some books and then I learn about things that are accessible to me because I just really find studying so comforting, and it is, I just never have enough of the studying. I don't really have a preference in this. I just go and if I see a pretty cover of the book, I just pick it and then I read it. So every time when I'm leaving the library, I have like 4 books and they are like thick. They have like 400 to 500 pages. So it's a lot, but you learn new things and you know how to connect them in between what you learn at school and what you read.
1: Yet for Victoria, science isn't complete until someone else can understand it. That's why she has also begun translating complex scientific research into language that anyone can follow.
0: I always wanted to make chemistry.

0: chemistry interesting, and I would like other people to feel the chemistry the way I do, because chemistry is such a beautiful science and it has so many departments that you can become good at. When I'm teaching chemistry, there are certain things that I just tell my students that you just feel it. You cannot understand the concept of it, but you just feel it. Many times when I'm learning something, it just comes to my mind that there is only one way and it's the right way. So I cannot explain, but it's something very special. And in chemistry, it is so you can show to other people that it is that straightforward. For example, when you are learning about atoms or when you are learning the basic equations of the chemistry, it is very straightforward. What I do on my platform is usually that I take an article, I read it, and then I try to make it more human. And I try to explain what is new in chemistry and biology. And sometimes I am trying to put some fun facts, for example, about chemistry in daily world. For example, last time I was doing a story and it was about why onions make you cry. And it is because onions have special enzyme that it makes sulfuric acid in your eyes. So that's why your eyes are watering, because they have acid in them. So they're trying to get rid of the sulfuric acid.
1: She also closely follows new medical discoveries, including one that could change contraception in the future.
0: I still want to do the medicine school. I just want to help people, and I think this is the only way. How can I do it?
1: Perhaps what makes Victoria extraordinary isn't that she studies theoretical chemistry or that she hopes to study medicine at the same time. Perhaps it's something much simpler. She still believes that knowledge matters, not because it makes us smarter, but because it can make life better for someone else.
2: And that report by Patricia Lucia Balajowa brought us to the end of this edition of Europe East. From Agnieszka Wielawska, it's thanks for joining me.

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1: Good evening and Shavua Tov. This is Nomi Segal with a look at some of the top stories we covered this week. On our program, the Israel-Lebanon framework and the status of U.S.-Iran contacts. The Israeli government unanimously decides on official recognition of the Armenian genocide. Facing a surge in violence in Arab society. As Israel heads towards elections, a survey on voter attitudes. And Israel-U.S. relations as America celebrates its 250th anniversary. Let's begin. In the aftermath of the Israel-Lebanon framework agreement, who will prevail in Lebanon, the government or Hezbollah? And how will U.S.-Iran contacts on their memorandum of understanding play out? Reporter David Zaev discussed these and other questions with former senior advisor to Prime Minister Benjamin Netanyahu, Mark Regev.
2: Mark, let's talk first about Lebanon. Okay, we have the memorandum of understanding that was reached over the weekend. We have President Herzog saying he's hopeful about it. We also have mixed reports, though. On the one hand, we're hearing that the pilot, the experiment of moving Lebanese military forces to deploy in places, Israel would still be in the area and it's under the supervision of the United States, but to try to see if the Lebanese can, in their own right, take care of Hezbollah. Could they possibly even disarm Hezbollah? While at the same time, we have the Lebanese parliamentary speaker, Nabi Berri, we know he's aligned with Hezbollah, saying that this deal between Israel and Lebanon from over the weekend will never be approved by the parliament. What kind of chances do you give all of this of succeeding?
3: I think if we're cautious and we have realistic expectations, this can succeed. You raise very clear issues and challenges that are faced in implementing the pilot program, which is for Israel to pull out of parts of Lebanon, which we currently control, and hand it over to the Lebanese army, and that they will disarm any remnants of Hezbollah. I think we have to be cautious. We don't want to evacuate prematurely and have a situation where the Lebanese army is incapable of doing what it needs to do. So I think we have to move ahead cautiously to make sure that this works. We don't want to be expeditious and then see everything fall apart. The most important thing here is to move ahead in a way that is measured to try to have successes on the ground, because successes on the ground will create more successes, while failure on the ground will lead to larger failure.
2: Of course, a key element in all of this is how strong the Lebanese government is. Okay, we know that both the president and prime minister seem to be wanting to do this. Okay, the president, Joseph Aoun, recently quoted, I think it was in an interview with CNN, saying, this is really hard for us to reach some sort of an agreement, recognition of Israel. But on the other hand, it's something we have to do and we are determined to do it. But is he strong enough in that country, in Lebanon?
3: So first of all, we have to give them praise. They are talking in a way that no recent Lebanese leadership has spoken. Yes, they're talking about peace with Israel, of, you know, good neighborly relations, of having an agreed border, and that we don't have to have territorial aims, them on us or us on them. In other words, they're speaking very positively on that vein of the desire to be a good neighbor and live in peace with Israel. In parallel, of course, they've talked publicly about the need to disarm Hezbollah and that there's no reason for Hezbollah to keep this independent military capability that undermines not only peace and security in the region, but undermines the authority and the sovereignty of the Lebanese state. So they talk the talk. And you raise a good point, David, that you said, well, can they walk the walk? And I think that remains to be seen. And we have to try to help them succeed in doing so. Here, I would argue that Israel's strikes against Hezbollah over the last months, we have largely degraded the Hezbollah military machine. And by making Hezbollah weaker, of course, we're making, relatively speaking, the government of Lebanon and its forces, the Lebanese army, stronger. And so maybe that's the path forward, that Israel continues to degrade Hezbollah's military machine, and in doing so, is empowering the Lebanese government to provide the alternative.
2: So the walk that the Lebanese government has to walk is not only against Hezbollah and not only against the parliamentary speaker who, as we mentioned, is aligned with Hezbollah and perhaps elements, important elements within the country, but the walk is also to counter Iran. And the feeling now is that Iran is calling the shots. I mean, you could say they've always been calling the shots, but I mean, you know, Hezbollah is a proxy of Iran, of course, and Hezbollah is a part of the Lebanese government. And Iran seems to be getting its way to make that linkage. And the question is, you know, for example, Nabi Berri, again, I inject him again, the parliamentary speaker in Lebanon, because he says, and this is exactly what we're talking about, the theme that Iran is promoting. He says only Iran-U.S. talks will ultimately achieve the goals that these Lebanon-Israel talks supposedly are achieving, which Nabi Berri and Hezbollah don't think will achieve anything.
3: So the bad news is, of course, that Iran has occupied Lebanon through its proxy Hezbollah for decades now. And the truth is that Lebanon has been under Iranian control. And Hezbollah has been more powerful than the Lebanese army, than the Lebanese police, than the Lebanese state. And all Lebanese governments have served as window dressing for Hezbollah's and through Hezbollah Iran's real control of Lebanon. The good news, though, is that more and more Lebanese are speaking out against this reality. First and foremost, not only because Hezbollah has drawn Lebanon unnecessarily into conflict with Israel, but that Hezbollah has helped turn Lebanon into a failed state. What, you know, they used to call Beirut the Paris of the Middle East, and now it's a failed state with a failed economy. They can't even afford to buy medicines for their hospitals. It's a very difficult situation in Lebanon, and more Lebanese are fed up with this. And we've seen across Lebanon, from the Christian community, from the Druze community, from the Sunni Arab community, we've seen people calling to end this situation where Iran dominates Lebanon through its proxy Hezbollah. What's even more interesting, I think, and telling is that we're seeing increasing cracks within Hezbollah's home base, within the larger Shia Muslim community, where we're seeing more and more people being upset with Hezbollah and saying, well, is there really a reason that we need this independent army today? And so, of course, Hezbollah can maintain some support in its Shia community, but the fact that there are cracks there and the fact that the other large elements of Lebanese society are fed up with Hezbollah and want to see it disarmed means that at least we're on a positive trajectory.
2: So you think the cracks within the Shia community can outdo the Iranian influence?
3: Well, it remains to be seen, of course. But I think all Lebanese have an interest in an independent country and regaining their sovereignty. And, you know, it's very easy. It's, you know, the Iranian talking points, you know, that Israel is in parts of southern Lebanon. We have to ask why we are in parts of southern Lebanon. We're in parts of southern Lebanon because Israel was attacked from Lebanon. And we had to create a security buffer zone. But we pulled out of Lebanon in the year 2000. Well, that's 26 years ago now.
2: Right, sure.
3: And we had no physical presence in Lebanon whatsoever. And did that prevent Hezbollah from building this huge military machine and from attacking Israel from Lebanese territory? On the contrary, they used the period to consolidate their military control and their domination of Lebanon. And so when the Iranians talk about Israel's presence in Lebanon, they're worried that the temporary Israeli presence is going to force them to give up their presence in Lebanon. That's what the Iranians are really worried about.
2: And how does that influence the talks? And where are we going regarding the talks between Iran and the United States? We had, of course, the Memorandum of Understanding. The two sides, Iran and the United States, have apparently agreed to stop attacking one another. They've been doing it again over recent days. And President Trump himself is warning, you know, maybe that will be what we do have to do, attack them. And he makes his threats as he does from time to time. Where are we headed with those talks? Are there going to be talks? Is that going to succeed between Iran and the United States?
3: Well, that's the million-dollar question, David, because will these talks succeed? Because basically, the talks created a ceasefire and for a 60-day period of negotiations to try to solve the big issues. And so far, even on the facts of the ceasefire, there's little agreement. So one should be realistic. I don't want to say we have to be pessimistic. I mean, Iran has been hit very hard over the last 3 months by the United States and Israel. Is it possible that they're going to have a rethink of some of their very hardline extremist positions? Will they really be willing to make the concessions on the nuclear program that they need to make? We have to wait and see. I believe the key to a successful outcome to get the Iranians to make the concessions that up until now they've refused to make is to ratchet up the pressure on them. And that's military pressure. And we saw that, as you said correctly a moment ago, with the American strikes in response to Iranian violations, that they have to know that if they're out of line, they will face immediate military consequences. And in parallel, the economic pressure. And if you take that pressure away, I think there's no chance whatsoever the Iranians will ever agree to serious concessions on their nuclear program. It's crucial. Anyone who wants to see a positive outcome, military and economic pressure have to be there for the Iranian regime to make the difficult choices it needs to make. They have to dismantle their nuclear program once and for all.
2: And this is a discussion that will continue, and hopefully between the two of us as well. Thank you so much, Mark Regev, a former senior advisor to Prime Minister Benjamin Netanyahu. Thank you so much for your time, for your insight, and everything that you've said. Thank you.
3: Pleasure.
1: Former senior advisor to Prime Minister Netanyahu, Mark Regev. Armenia's prime minister has rejected what he called the weaponization of the Armenian genocide, adding that he saw no need to respond to Israel's recognition of the massacre. His comments came after the Israeli government approved the move unanimously, marking a dramatic shift in Israeli policy. For decades, Israel avoided formal recognition of the Armenian genocide, largely because of diplomatic considerations involving Turkey and Azerbaijan. Turkey has accused Israel of using the recognition to divert attention from the war in Gaza, while Azerbaijan called on Israel to reverse the decision, claiming it distorted historical facts. Reporter Mark Weiss discussed the developments with Yoav Lef, who teaches Armenian history.
4: So, Israeli cabinet decided to recognize the genocide of the Armenian people committed by the Turks during World War I. During the meeting, Foreign Minister Gideon Saar said, "It's never too late to do the right thing." Do you agree with this?
5: It's better late than never, of course. And it would be much better if it happened years ago and for different reasons. But still, the bottom line is good. And in different circumstances, I would be happier. Gideon Saar says that it's never too late and to be moral and etc. And I don't think it's this declaration now is due to morality as much as it is due to the deterioration of relations with Turkey, especially following the accusations by Erdogan that Israel committing genocide in Gaza.
4: Now, the reaction from Yerevan was lukewarm, to say the least. Their prime minister said he doesn't need to respond to what he called the weaponization of the Armenian genocide. It sounded almost like this was a response from Ankara.
5: Yes. This may be a bit exaggerated, but yes, I think they understand correctly that the reasons are not, surprisingly trying to be moral after decades of refusing to acknowledge the Armenian genocide.
4: What do you expect the diplomatic ramifications would be vis-a-vis Israeli-Turkish relations, which aren't the best at the moment, to say the least? Do you think Turkey may even break off relations altogether?
5: I don't know, and I'm not an expert of Turkey, but I would focus more on the relations with Armenia, and especially on the implications, on practical implications of this cabinet decision. Because if it stays just a declaration, it's nice, but not more than this. if really the Armenian genocide would enter after so many years into the school curriculum, for example, if we see an official representative of the Israeli government coming and joining the Armenians on the in Armenian Quarter in Jerusalem on the Memorial Day on April 24th, this will look much more serious. I'm not very touched by just declaration. I want to see if it's if it has any content in it, if there's really implications for on the long run.
4: Do you think this decision is important for the Armenian diaspora, and particularly for the community here, as you mentioned, in Jerusalem's Old City?
5: I think it's important for Armenians everywhere, because Armenians looked at Israel for years, because, you know, Israel is a country that was established by people who suffered the most extreme and the largest genocide of all, the Holocaust. And they would expect, everybody, I think, with morality, would expect Israel to be one of the first, if not the first, state to relate to the Armenian genocide and to remember it and to teach about it, because when you teach about genocide, when you remember it, it's the first step to prevent more such events. And when Israel hesitated to do it, or even refused to do it for many decades, it was quite sad. So there is importance in the current decision. But again, I would like to see, and I guess also Armenians would like to see if it has real implications, if it's not just like a punch in the eye of Erdogan and moving onwards.
4: Why do you think, after all these years, Turkey still denies the genocide? Wouldn't it be, from their point of view, better just to say, okay, it happened more than 100 years ago during the First World War by a previous regime, the Ottoman regime, that has nothing to do with us? Wouldn't that benefit their interests?
5: First of all, it happened by the Ottoman regime, but the end of it was also accomplished by modern Turkey in its, first days of modern Turkey. So I think they feel that it's like a wound in the identity. They want to look moral and not to be blamed by anything. And this is normal for everybody. Maybe they also were afraid that Armenians would demand back to get back lands or something like this. But I haven't heard about real demands of this kind.
1: Researcher Yoav Leff. Here's Idan Reichel, Galgal Mistovev.

0: Amid continuing bloodshed in Arab society, politics is getting in the way of the work of the police. This, according to a former Tel Aviv District Police commander, David Tsur. He spoke with reporter David Zaev.
1: We're on the line to David Tsur. David is a former Tel Aviv District Police commander. He was also a Knesset member and has held various positions in the Israeli security establishment. In terms specifically, though, as your experience that you've had as a district commander in the Tel Aviv area, yet one of the many, too many locations where a murder took place in the Arab sector. You had in Jaffa, also in the Tel Aviv area, and the Tel Aviv district commander, the current commander, is commenting about that and other acts of violence. Sector violence is out of control, and this evening there is a special meeting that the police commissioner is holding on the matter. If you were in that meeting tonight of the current police commander, Dani Levy, and with the brass in the police to talk about organized crime and especially in the Arab sector, what would you say at that meeting? What would be your recommendation?
2: Yeah, first of all, I'm very familiar with that phenomenon, let's say. And as you mentioned, unfortunately, it's out of control. The numbers are something which is unacceptable. I'm glad that the commissioner is doing this meeting, because this is something which should be done, I think, every week, if not daily, at the police. But I must emphasize again, it's not only a police matter. And this is important, I think, to understand. And the main problem that we're facing, first of all, that government, unfortunately, they don't care.
1: Netanyahu government, and you're referring, yeah, I would imagine, care. To National Security Minister Itamar Ben-Gvir.
2: I will elaborate to that in a minute. But In general, what I'm saying is this is something which at least I wanted that the prime minister once in a month will ask. I'm not saying that he will do a meeting or cabinet meeting. I would have be glad if he would have done any meeting or any discussion about the crime level and those unbelievable incidents in the Arab sector. This is something which he never did in this government. And by appointing, I don't have enough words in English to describe him, but definitely is not somebody who's an understatement, not professional.
1: Again, but I'll put the words in your mouth. Itamar Ben-Gvir, that's who you're talking
2: about. Yeah, I'm talking about Itamar Ben-Gvir. Mm-hmm. And it's why I'm saying it, because, you know, you mentioned that I was the chief of Tel Aviv, but before that I was also sub-district commander in the Shfela area, which actually is Ramle Lod, and those areas are very very active, unfortunately, in violent, in drugs, in the Arab sector, in Ramle Lod. And we saw only last week that a young girl was assassinated from Abu Ghanem, which her father and mother also were assassinated before. So it's something which, when I was there, and also in Jaffa, I had a daily talking with the head of the communities, the mayors of the city. Ben-Gvir doesn't have any connection. He can't talk to them because his ideology, his agenda is
1: You're saying that Minister Ben-Gvir's ideology, you mean in general when it comes to right-wing politics, the Palestinian issue, not just, you know,
2: yeah,
1: dealing with the Arab
2: sector,
1: that there's a breakdown in the dialogue, the two sides just can't talk,
2: exactly.
1: That's the problem?
2: Exactly. One of the main problems, because in order to fight against crime, it's not only intelligence and operational. You have to go into the roots of this violence. And unfortunately, the roots of this violence is not only organized crime. Organized crime, this is fully responsible of the police by using tools of intelligence. And unfortunately, in that case also, because of political issues, the eyes and the hands of the police are tied, because they took for them one of the main tools which they need to use, which known by Pegasus, but this is the offensive cyber tools, and they don't want to give it back to the police. Just they are accepted to give it back, but with the exception that they can use it on politicians or corruption investigation. Okay,
1: so you're saying a lot here. You're saying first of all that cyber is important. Cyber activity is important to deal with the crime in the Arab sector. You're saying
2: with the organized crime,
1: particular,
2: but with the street violence, mm-hmm. which is unfortunately, it's not something which the police can deal with that only. This is something which have to be in the holistic way of looking at it.
1: But you're also saying that there's like this tug of war, like who is going to be in control of the cyber? And it's again a matter of lack of trust between what the government and the police, who's in charge. Of that.
2: Yeah, but there is the police can't use it unless they have a court permission.
1: Right.
2: And they have to go to the court and to explain why they need it.
1: Mm-hmm.
2: But we see that this government, it's not only they don't have trust on the police, they don't have trust on the prosecution, and they don't have trust on the attorney general, and they don't have a trust on the legal system. So they want the full power only in the government, which is unacceptable.
1: So there's a lot of politics which is getting in the way.
2: That's what I'm saying. I'm sorry that I'm mixing professional issues with with politics, because unfortunately we see that this is affecting. When you put professional people to be the ministers, so you can't expect that results, you can't accept that we'll see reducing in the amount of violence. And I'm saying it, you can compare it like 3 years ago when the amount of violence also was high, but dramatically less than what we see now. They appointed a professional deputy minister, Yoav Segalovich, which was also a former officer at the police.
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1: Hello and welcome to the weekend edition of Czechia in 30 minutes. I'm Vít Pohanka. This week we revisit one of the darkest days in Czech history. The following is a shortened version of an episode from our special Blood in Bohemia series for Czechast. British journalist Rob Cameron and I explored the execution of 27 leaders of the Bohemian Revolt in Prague's Old Town Square in June 1621 and ask how that single morning changed the fate of the Czech lands for centuries. So, Rob, let's start with a little kind of a reminder that in our previous episode of Blood in Bohemia, we told the story of the second defenestration of Prague in 1618, which in fact was the third, but let's not get too much into the detail. And that was the situation when a group of angry Protestant nobles hurled two imperial governors and their secretary out of a window at Prague Castle. But remarkably, all three survived.
2: They did indeed. But the event itself triggered a rebellion that would change the course of Czech history. The Bohemian Protestant estates rose up against their Habsburg king, elected a new monarch, and for a brief moment seemed to have seized control of their own destiny. But then, of course, came defeat.
1: And that was in November 1620 when the rebel army was crushed at the famous Battle of White Mountain, Rob.
2: Not a mountain. No, we'll get on to that. Sorry, we'll interrupt you. Carry on.
1: But what followed was not only the end of the uprising, but the beginning of a political and religious transformation that would shape the Czech lands for centuries.
2: Indeed. And it culminated in one of the most famous public executions in European history, perhaps something that every school child in Britain has heard about. On the morning of June the 21st, 1621, 27 leaders of the Bohemian Revolt were led from Prague's Old Town Hall to a scaffold erected in the middle of the Old Town Square. Some of them were noblemen, others were knights, scholars, burghers, and together they were to pay the price for this rebellion against the Habsburg Emperor.
1: And one of the most vivid descriptions of that morning comes from Pavel Skála ze Zhoře. That was a Bohemian writer, a chronicler, who lived through the events of the 30 Years' War and devoted thousands of pages to recording them. And this is how he described the scene in Prague as the executions were about to begin.
3: Thereupon, both gates of the Prague Bridge were closed, and the scaffold in the marketplace was surrounded by two squadrons of cavalry and three companies of infantry, so that none of the common people could come near the scaffold or hear the words spoken by those condemned. Throughout the whole time, drums were beaten continually, so that one could scarcely hear one's own voice. Upon the gallery of the town hall, seats had been prepared for the old town magistrates and the imperial reeves of all three towns of Prague. One of the official servants, concealed beneath a black mourning hood that covered his entire face, placed a crucifix upon the scaffold, before which the condemned were to kneel and meet their death.
2: But before we witness the executions themselves, let's step back for a moment. The men gathered in Prague's Old Town Square on that morning in June had not simply taken part in a riot or a conspiracy. 3 years earlier, they had, of course, helped launch one of the most dramatic rebellions in Czech history.
1: Yes, because after the defenestration of Prague in May 1618, the Bohemian Protestant estates openly revolted against the Habsburg ruler, Ferdinand II. I think it needs to be mentioned and explained a little bit. The uprising soon spread beyond Bohemia itself. Moravia, Silesia, and the two Lusatias joined the movement. And in 1619, the rebel estates formally deposed Ferdinand and elected a new king.
2: Okay.
1: His name was Frederick V of the Palatinate. And for British listeners, Rob, I think another name may sound more familiar because Frederick's wife was Elizabeth Stuart, daughter of King James I of England and Scotland, and sister of the future King Charles I. And for a brief moment, it seemed that a Protestant princess from the House of Stuart might become Queen of Bohemia.
2: How different could history have been, Vid? And I think I read that when Frederick and Elizabeth arrived in Prague, they were greeted actually with celebrations and enormous expectations, mm-hmm. because many Protestants across Europe saw Bohemia as the kind of front line in a wider struggle and a kind of cultural war.
1: That's definitely true. I remember seeing engravings, you know, from that occasion. That was really I don't know whether the word celebrity, you know, is appropriate in this context, but they definitely were very kind of they were welcome and they were greeted very enthusiastically in Prague.
2: Right, because people saw them as part of this wider struggle, right, between Protestantism and Catholicism. But, you know, you mentioned that enthusiasm. Obviously, it was much more difficult to turn that enthusiasm into real military and political success, as the decades and centuries that followed proved.
1: Absolutely. But it must be said that the Estates really tried hard. They managed to build an alliance, at least across the lands of the Bohemian crown, which are, of course, Moravia also, and as I mentioned, Silesia, two Lusatias.
2: What are the two Lusatias? Let's remind the listeners, because I don't know.
1: Well, geographically, they are in what is now partly Poland and what used to be East Germany. They were the Upper Lusatia and Lower Lusatia.
2: And Czechs call them what?
1: Horní Lužice a Dolní Lužice.
2: Lužice, okay.
1: Lužice,
2: very
1: that's
2: good.
1: It.
2: Right, yeah. That's cleared up.
1: So they did build this kind of alliance, even though they struggled to maintain unity. And especially, this may sound a surprise, they had a problem raising enough money and secures the strong foreign support they had hoped for from other Protestant powers. So there was enthusiasm in the streets, but it wasn't... they tried, but they didn't manage, you know, to put it together, I would say, with the same success as seemed on the surface. Meanwhile, of course, Ferdinand II was gathering powerful allies of his own among the Catholic kind of leaders of Europe. He secured the backing of the Catholic League and of Maximilian of Bavaria, giving the Habsburg cause resources the rebels just couldn't match.
2: Do we know where Ferdinand II was at this point?
1: If I think he was been, in he, Vienna.
2: He'd been deposed.
1: He'd been deposed, but he unlike Rudolf II, he kept the court in Vienna.
2: Okay.
1: So, I mean, he was probably traveling a lot, but his base was definitely in Vienna.
2: All right, okay. But then what we do know is that on November the 8th, 1620, everything changed.
1: And now we get to the Battle of White Mountain just outside Prague, Rob. And I think you are kind of shaking your head a little bit now.
2: Well, all I would say is that, you know, I do remember deep back in the mists of time at school learning about the Battle of White Mountain. And the humble schoolchild does imagine, if you call a battle the Battle of White Mountain, you imagine something out of the Lord of the Rings, you know, a huge mountain in the distance and kings and armies fighting over it. And so it is with some disappointment, Veet, when you first visit Prague and get on the number 22 and take the tram all the way to the end and get off and go to Bílá Hora or White Mountain to realise that it is not a mountain.
1: It is not a mountain at all.
2: As you said, I think it is not even a hillock.
1: No, it's just, I really find it difficult to call it anything. But
2: don't you Czechs find that funny to call this a white mountain?
1: I suppose we got used to it so much. It's so much in the kind of general consciousness that we don't, you know, think about it. But let me mention one more thing, slight diversion. I recently saw the epic film about Napoleon. Epic movie, great movie. And it showed the Battle of Austerlitz. And from the look of the film, you would think that it was somewhere in the Alps, nearly, you know. Or right. At least, I mean, you know, the wooded area. So If you are under the impression that the Battle of Austerlitz happened in such a terrain, and then you come to the real Austerlitz...
2: Oh, it's still vaguely impressive, especially when you see these battle reenactments
1: but it's at Austerlitz. Like that's true.
2: But I mean, it's nothing compared to a slight mound in the ground near a tram stop, is it?
1: That's really? Right. So, anyway, back to the Battle of White Mountain. It's often described...
2: White Hillock, maybe we should call it.
1: White Hillock. So it's described as a little more than... an hour that it took place, and certainly no more than a couple of hours. But the consequences of this battle would shape the Czech lands literally for centuries.
2: Indeed it would. And in fact, just to interject a final personal anecdote, I actually know someone who lived right opposite the site of the battle. He's actually a Czech ambassador now. I won't mention which country, but when he first took me there, he said, you know, this is where it all ended for us, Rob. Basically, this is where the fate of the Czech nation was changed irrevocably. So as we've said today, White Mountain, Bílá Hora, it's a peaceful place. It's in Prague today. I guess it wouldn't have been considered as being in Prague back then.
1: But not by then. No. Since the 1920s, I think it became part of Prague.
2: Exactly. Because today, you know, you'll find a pleasant open park, paths, people walking their dogs, some very old trees, and, of course, a very distinctive Baroque pilgrimage church, the Church of Our Lady Victorious. Yes. And nearby stands... the wonderful Star Summer Palace, Hviezda, which is a remarkable Renaissance hunting lodge, you know, painted in this beautiful white. I'm not sure if that's the original colour, surrounded by what was once a royal game preserve. And it's hard to imagine that this very peaceful, quiet corner of Prague was once the scene of a battle that really did change the course of Central European history forever.
1: So the rebel army occupied the high ground, but its position was weaker than it appeared. Many soldiers had not been paid for months because of the, you know, troubles that we just mentioned a few minutes ago. Mm-hmm. Morale was poor and some units were already considering retreat. The Imperial and Catholic League forces, on the other hand, were commanded by experienced generals, and they launched an attack against the rebel positions in the late morning. So the fighting itself was surprisingly brief, although the battle has become one of the most famous events in Czech history. It really lasted just probably a little more than 1 hour. The decisive moment came when Imperial troops broke through the rebel left flank. Resistance quickly collapsed, and large parts of the estate's army fled the battlefield.
2: And, not to labour this point too much, Viet, but, I mean... what is there today to remind visitors and tourists of what happened there? Presumably not much.
1: Not much. There's a little kind of monument.
2: That's right. You know, it's a mound of stones or something, isn't it?
1: Yeah.
2: In the middle.
1: Yeah. And, when you think about it, why should we celebrate the...
2: a great defeat.
1: A great defeat, yeah. It's, as you mentioned, Pleasant Park on the western edge of Prague, I would say. It's definitely popular with walkers, runners and families. We mentioned the Letohrádek Hviezda. It's actually a place, I think, cricket is played there.
2: It is, absolutely, yes, yeah. It is. Yeah, it's where the British and Indian and Pakistani mm-hmm. and
1: residents
2: Australian
1: of Prague,
2: residents of Prague go to play basically. Cricket in the summer. Absolutely, yeah.
1: So the battlefield has largely disappeared, I would say. We can say that the fields where the armies fought have long since been absorbed into the expanding city. But again, if you walk through the park, you are still standing on the ground where the fate of the Bohemian Revolt was decided on that fateful date, the 8th of November, 1620.
2: And there is, still magic in that, to be able to walk these fields where these incredibly consequential battles and struggles and conflicts took place is a fantastic thing, and one of the best things about living in this city. Going back to my school days, if I remember correctly, militarily, the Battle of White Mountain was not one of the biggest battles in the 30 Years' War, but politically, It did have enormous far-reaching consequences.
4: You're absolutely right. I was actually trying to find out, you know, what happened to Prague, for example. Prague, later on in other, you know, wars in 18th century, even in the 19th century, was bombarded or something like that. And nothing like that happened back in 1620. But politically, it was a complete collapse. Within days, Prague surrendered completely. The Bohemian Revolt was over. The Winter King and Queen fled into exile together with many leaders of the revolt. Others, however, Rob, stayed behind. Some hoped for mercy, but instead dozens were arrested and charged with treason. Among them was one of the most prominent noblemen in the kingdom, Count Joachim Andrej Schlick. He was extremely rich.
2: Yes, I mean, was indeed. He was very rich. He was a member of Bohemia's wealthiest and most influential Protestant families, and he'd played a leading role in the uprising, Count Schlick, and he'd served in the rebel government and became one of the most visible representatives of the estate's cause. And so obviously, to the victorious Habsburgs, he was, in a sense, the embodiment of this rebellion.
4: He was its leader, he was its head. And so, coming forward on the morning of June the 21st, 1621, he became the first man who was led from Prague's old town hall onto the scaffold. And once again, we turn to the chronicler Pavel Skála ze Zhoře.
3: The first to emerge from the town hall onto the scaffold was Count Schlick, dressed in a black velvet coat and holding a book in his hands. He was unbound and free of any restraints, and his face and bearing appeared calm and cheerful. After praying, he opened his coat with the help of his servant and knelt down, stretching out his right arm. His servant then placed the right hand upon the block so that the executioner might sever it, according to the sentence, after he was dead. As each man was beheaded, six appointed attendants, their faces hidden beneath black hoods, wrapped the body and severed head into the cloth upon which he had knelt and carried them beneath the scaffold. Meanwhile, a fresh cloth was spread by two hooded attendants so that none of the condemned could see the fate of the man who had gone before him.
2: So that is the tragic fate of Count Schlick, who became the first man to be executed on the old town square after the failed rebellion. But thinking about this, Veet, I don't want to put you on the spot, but I can't think of a Schlickovar street in Prague. Is there one?
4: Well, I did look it up, I would say, openly. Okay. And yes, there is one, actually. It's

0: He was one of the leading scholars of his age. There's even a book in Czech by Zygmunt Winter, I think, Mystery Arsenius, which is about him, written in the 19th century. I don't think it was translated into English. I just happened to read it, and I actually did write a paper on it for my course on the 19th century Czech literature, because the book was written in the 19th century about Jan Jesenius, this guy that I'm talking about, who was a professor, later rector of Prague's Charles University. He drew enormous attention by performing one of the first public anatomical dissections in Central Europe and probably in all of Europe.
1: Right. I think there's even a painting, isn't there, showing there? I think there's some sort of graphic representation of it. Right. So he wasn't just a politician or a military commander.
0: Not at all. He was one of the kind of intellectual stars of his generation. And perhaps that helps explain why the authorities treated him so harshly before he was executed. Actually, his tongue was cut out. I think the punishment was intended to symbolize the crime for which he was condemned, not only rebellion, but also the speeches and writings through which he had supported the revolt.
1: Right, so they literally wanted to silence him and the others, didn't they? Another famous victim, was Krzysztof Harant of Polżyce and Bezdrużyce, and he was probably what we would call a celebrity today, wasn't he?
0: He was, definitely. He was a truly extraordinary man, another one. Harant was a nobleman, soldier, diplomat, musician, composer, writer, traveller. Today, I think he's best remembered for his remarkable account of a journey to the Holy Land and Egypt at the end of the 16th century. And that was at a time when most people never ventured far from their homes. So Harant traveled across the Mediterranean and the Middle East and wrote one of the great travel books of Czech literature. I suppose one of the first travel books and definitely the first, very popular travel book in Czech literature, Czech history. He was educated, multilingual, very widely traveled and well-known in aristocratic circles throughout the kingdom and I think abroad as well. In many ways, he embodied the spirit of the Renaissance. And yet, on that June morning in 1621, he found himself standing on the same scaffold as soldiers, politicians, city officials, and scholars.
1: Which suggests that Ferdinand II really wanted to make an example of these 27 men.
0: That's exactly right, Rob. The executions were certainly intended to punish the leaders of the revolt, but they were also intended to send a very clear, crystal clear message to the Czech lands and to the rest of Europe. And that message was that rebellion against the Habsburg ruler would not be tolerated and that the king was prepared to use the harshest measures available to restore his authority. And there is an interesting detail that supports that interpretation. Although the revolt had involved not only Bohemia, but also Moravia, Silesia, and the two Lusatias, no comparable mass execution of political leaders or even their imprisonment ever took place in those lands. It was definitely just Bohemia.
1: Right. It was just Bohemia, and Prague was sort of chosen as a stage, perhaps even a literal stage for these executions, because the engravings and things that paintings and so on of the time show people on these scaffolds being executed, raised above a crowd as well. It was a spectacle, wasn't it?
0: It was a spectacle in many, many different ways, I think. The leaders of the Bohemian revolt were publicly, not only executed, but they were also publicly tried. They were publicly sentenced, publicly executed in the very heart of the kingdom, in front of the old town hall, as you mentioned, and with sight of the institutions that had once represented the political power of the estates. I think it's quite clear that it was very carefully choreographed, and it was a demonstration of victory and ruthless victory. So I think we can say that it was one very decisive blow intended to show that the rebellion was over, that the old order had been defeated, and that Ferdinand II had no intention of making further concessions. Whether one sees it as justice, vengeance, or political theater, it was probably all three in part.
1: Combined.
0: The message was unmistakable. The age of compromise ended.
1: Right. Indeed. And so we've heard about Count Schlick, who was the first to be executed, the first man to mount the scaffold. We've heard about

0: Jan Jesenius, and indeed of Krzysztof Harant of Polzice and Bezdrużice. That's three, and there were 24 more men who were executed. They're all men, I presume.
1: All men, yeah.
0: Are there any more who were executed and deserve at least a brief mention?
2: Definitely one remarkable figure among the condemned, and that was Kaspar Kaplichow-Sulewice.
0: Great name. Why was he remarkable?
2: It was because of his age, Rob, for no other reason. Kaplich was about 86 years old when he was executed.
0: Wow.
2: So even today, I think that would be considered an impressive age. But in the early 17th century, that was really extraordinary. That was like executing probably a 110-year-old man today, you know, without much exaggeration. At a time, you know, when many people never reached 60, he had already outlived most of his contemporaries by decades. He had spent, that is, Kaplich had spent much of his life in public service and military affairs, and had served several Habsburg rulers before eventually joining the Bohemian Revolt. By 1621, he was, I would say, less a revolutionary firebrand than a living link to an older generation. And when he was sentenced to death, he reportedly remarked that he had long expected to leave this world. Yet, instead of dying quietly in his bed, he found himself awaiting execution in Prague's Old Town Hall. According to a contemporary account, again preserved by Pavel Skála ze Zhoře, these were some of the words that he spoke before his death.
3: Behold me, a wretched old man. Long have I prayed to my dear Lord God that he might be merciful unto me and release me from this world, yet it was not so. For God willed that in my old age I should become a spectacle before the world, yet a glory unto him, and that in defense of his glory and his truth I should undergo this death, which, I trust in his divine mercy, shall be precious in his sight. And though it may be shameful and disgraceful before men, before God it shall be glorious.
0: That's really quite moving, isn't it? I mean, certainly I've never heard about that. I've never heard that this elderly man was one of the 27 who were executed on the Old Town Square. So they're really remarkable words for a man facing a horrible death, a public execution.
2: They are. And whatever we may think today about the revolt itself, because it was obviously a failure in the end, many contemporary accounts describe the condemned men as meeting death with striking calm and dignity. That impression was shared by Pavel Skála ze Zhoře, whom we quote today, although he lived through an age of, you know, that was marked by rebellion, war, political violence. He regarded the events of the 21st of June 1621 as something extraordinary. After describing the executions, he kind of summed up the day in these words.

0: The bodies of the executed, and in some cases their severed heads, were placed into coffins prepared in advance and released to their wives, children and relatives. They washed and prepared them for burial, and under cover of night they were quietly carried by friends and family to their chosen burial places. Many other members of the Berger estate still remained imprisoned in the town halls of the three Prague towns. Some were later released, while others were arrested again. Thus was completed that most sorrowful tragedy, never before seen or heard of in the Kingdom of Bohemia.
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12: Thanks, Derek, and good morning from the newsroom. The U.S. President Donald Trump has delivered a 4th of July speech on Washington's National Mall after severe storms forced a lengthy evacuation and delayed the event. During his speech, Mr. Trump told supporters there's no way the United States can be deterred and said his country was going to be taken to new levels.
13: You heard it was over, and what happened? You came back. And this American flag still waves proud and free and beautiful. We have thrived and flourished because our founders were great. Our cause was just. Our people are brave. Our culture is exceptional. And our destiny is written by God.
12: Mr. Trump earlier held separate phone calls with the Russian President Vladimir Putin and the Ukrainian President Volodymyr Zelensky ahead of next week's NATO summit in Turkey. The Ukrainian leader described his conversation with Mr. Trump as very good and said the pair agreed to continue talks on the conflict during the summit. Meanwhile, the Kremlin said President Putin briefed Mr. Trump on what Russia called the actual situation on the battlefield. The Minister for Foreign Affairs, Helen McEntee, is travelling to Qatar, Saudi Arabia and the UAE today for talks focused on regional security and Ireland's links with the Gulf. Ahead of the visit, Ms. McEntee said Ireland hopes the US-Iran ceasefire will lead to lasting stability and the full restoration of free movement through the Strait of Hormuz. Discussions will also cover strengthening economic ties and engaging with Irish communities in the region. The death toll from Venezuela's devastating twin earthquakes has risen to nearly 3,000. The disaster on the 24th of June has left thousands homeless, with the United Nations estimating up to 50,000 people remain unaccounted for. International rescue teams are winding down search operations while recovery efforts continue in the hardest hit coastal region of La Guaira. The United Nations estimates the earthquakes caused over €6 billion worth of damage.
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12: A mostly cloudy start to the morning with mist and patches of rain or drizzle, mainly in the north and west. Highest temperatures of 15 to 24 degrees. And that's all from the newsroom for the moment.
5: Thank you very much indeed, Susan.

Changes Everything from Michael Crawford. And before that, we had another Michael Crawford song. And before that, we had the great Rebecca Storm from Blood Brothers. I resisted going to see Blood Brothers for years, and then I went to see it and I was blown away by it. I was particularly blown away by her performance, especially singing that song. If you have never seen Blood Brothers, next time it's in town, please do go along and see it. And hopefully Rebecca Storm will be in it. She's been playing the role of Mrs. Johnson for over 40 years, I think. So she knows it inside out, but she really is terrific in that. Now, I'm going to try something. So you'll have to bear with me. You know, I'm not used to doing Rising Time, and I'm not used to all of the equipment. So I may get this wrong. But at any rate, good morning. Paul McGreevy here in Drumcondra. Hello, Paul. What was the name of the theme tune to the Frankie Byrne Show? And could you play a bit of it, as I haven't heard it in years? I think it was a jazz tune, but very good. Great show this morning. Thank you. Well, Paul, my memory tells me it's called Up in Lulu's Room. And I've looked up the internet. I've been searching and searching and searching, and I cannot find that. Now, I have actually found a recording, but whether it's going to play or not, because I have to play it off a different computer, is on Scale Ella. And as I said to you, you're going to have to bear with me because I'm not 100% sure how to use this. So I'm trying to find a few now. I know how it goes because I remember it distinctly myself as a kid growing up. So I will do my very best now to play it for you. Let's see if it happens. Can you hear that? Did you hear that? I hope you heard it. I can certainly hear it here. That was the late, great Frankie Byrne. So that was especially for you, Paul. I hope you enjoyed it. And I hope it brought back memories for you. 100 years of public service broadcasting. Where would you get it? Only right here on RT Radio 1.

0: still singing. He's 83 years of age, Barry Manilow, and he was in the UK last week. I was hoping to go and see him, but I couldn't get away. I was here, but I had intended going to see him, I have to be honest and say. And I think he was in several places, but I think he was in the O2 Arena in London. He's still packing him out, and he's on a farewell tour at 83. I suppose he better do it now. And if you want, you'll catch him in the States if you happen to be there anytime soon. Why not? Now, somebody's been on to say that it's Lulu's Room, the sick tune for Woman's Page, Dear Frankie, and Andre Previn was the man responsible for it. Remember that name, Andre Previn? But at any rate, Lulu's Room is what it was.
1: With tuppence for

minute, Thin Lizzy, Old Town. I don't know if you saw the show Dancing in the Moonlight. It's a play about Phil Lynott. I think it is Phil Lynott, actually. Phil Lynott's life. And it's performed brilliantly by Peter Smith. He's from Crumlin originally. And he is just terrific. It's played in London. It's been in Dublin. I'm sure it's been in other parts of the country. But if you catch it at a theatre near you, you will not be disappointed. Hello, Derek. Enjoying the music. We are off to see the Saw Doctors this evening, says Rose.

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0: A band of gold. That's pretty much all I have time for today. I'll be back again tomorrow night with the Mooney Goes Wild team from 10 p.m. right here on RTE Radio 1. In the meantime, good luck to both teams at Croke Park today. I'm going to hand you over to Emer. Bye!
1: Thanks very much, Derek. Well, it's time for us to head over to Met Aaron now. Time's just coming up to 4 minutes to eight. Weather, the RTE weather forecast now from Linda Hughes. Morning, Linda.
2: Thanks, Emer, and a very good morning from Met Éireann. Well, there'll be a northwest to southeast contrast in the weather over the coming days, with cloud and some rain or drizzle in the north and west, but drier weather with warm sunny spells in the south and east, and temperatures getting into the low to mid 20s there. It's mostly cloudy this morning with patches of rain, drizzle and mist mainly affecting the north and west. Sunny spells will develop across much of Munster and Leinster through the day, but it'll stay largely cloudy with a little drizzle and mist in other areas. Highest temperatures will range from 15 degrees in the northwest and along the west coast up to 24 degrees in the south and southeast, with light to moderate west southwest winds. Tonight will be mainly cloudy. Patchy light rain, drizzle and mist will continue in parts of Ulster and Connacht, with mainly dry conditions elsewhere along with some limited clear spells. Lowest temperatures of 11 to 15 degrees with light to moderate west to southwest winds. Mostly cloudy to begin tomorrow with patches of light rain and drizzle in the west and north, becoming confined to coastal areas in the afternoon. Warm sunny spells will develop in parts of Munster and Leinster, gradually spreading elsewhere later. Highs will range between 16 degrees in the northwest and 24 degrees in the south and southeast, with light to moderate westerly winds. Tuesday will start mostly cloudy with patchy drizzle in the north and west. Sunny spells in the southeast at first will extend further to the north and west as the day goes on. Highest temperatures of 18 to 25 degrees, warmest again in the east and southeast. There'll be some mist and fog on Wednesday morning, but that'll clear and it'll be a mostly dry day, though a few spots of drizzle are possible in the west and northwest during the morning. Sunny spells in the southeast at first will develop more widely as the day goes on. Highest temperatures on Wednesday, 18 to 25 degrees, warmest in Leinster and Munster. Now, a reminder of today's forecast. Sunny spells will develop across much of Munster and Leinster later today, but it'll stay mostly cloudy in other areas with patches of drizzle and mist. Highs of 15 degrees in the northwest to 24 degrees in the southeast. That's your latest weather forecast. Have a lovely day.
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10: 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It is only through a change in human consciousness that the world will be transformed. The personal and the planetary are connected. As we expand our awareness of mind, body, psyche, and spirit, and bring that awareness actively into the world, so also will the world be changed. This is our quest as we explore new dimensions.

0: It's a fact. In these postmodern times, more and more we live indoors, and this lifestyle has isolated us from the earth. This trend, along with the current pandemic, with the advice to shelter in place, has encouraged hanging out inside our homes. We're addicted to looking at our computer screens, smartphones, and TVs. And when we do go outside, we are further shielded from direct contact with the earth by rubber sole shoes and rubber tires, to name a few of the buffers that disconnect us from the pulsing field of energy that the earth produces. Our guest today tells us that the earth is our docking station, a port we can plug into to receive support for our health and well-being from head to toe, inside and out. Dr. Laura Conover suggests that standing outside on the ground is the most enjoyable healing modality she knows of. She says there is no pain, no struggle, no cost, no side effects, no specialist appointment required. It can be as passive or active as you would like it to be. What Conover offers is a kind of formula for living that is as vital as food and water for our body and soul. She calls this new field of medicine conductive medicine. Dr. Laura Conover is an artist, author, holistic physician, and internationally recognized grounding advocate. She's the author of the children's book, From the Ground Up, and the author of The Earth Prescription, Discover the Healing Power of Nature with Grounding Practices for Every Season. Join us for the next hour as we explore the restorative powers of connecting to the earth with our guest, Dr. Laura Conover. I'm speaking with Dr. Conover from her home by remote connection. I'm Justine Willis-Toms. I'll be your host. Welcome to New Dimensions. Dr. Conover, welcome to New Dimensions.
1: Thank you so much for having me. Really excited to share.
0: Well, it's my pleasure. First of all, we need to talk about what is grounding? What are you talking about there? And Earth's vibrations or pulsations? What is all of this?
1: To just pare it down to the most simple definition, it is a technical term for literally touching the Earth. So some part of your body, some part of your skin, any part of your body, doesn't have to be your feet, literally touching the earth outside, any part of the earth's crust. Doesn't have to be grass, could be dirt, could be water, could be foliage, plants, leaves. But grounding to me is docking your body directly to the earth outside. And that allows a conductive contact. So, you know, a lot of people talk about grounding in spiritual terms, going inward or, you know, dropping down your awareness, low, anchoring yourself. But when I speak of grounding, I mean physically, literally making contact with the earth outside. So it's as simple as that. It's also as profound as that, because the earth outside pulses a heartbeat. It's the Schumann resonance. It's a frequency, an electromagnetic frequency. And the second that any cell of our body touches the earth, we are instantly completely grounded from head to toe, like flipping on a light switch, electrically, conductively. So it's making contact. That's what grounding is.
0: Thank you. So that helps us kind of visualize it and feel it. Can you go back to your early days when you were a new mother, mm-hmm. and you first discovered this from this colicky baby, I believe.
1: Yes.
0: I believe
1: oh my gosh.
0: It was your daughter. Huh?
1: Yes, absolutely. Well, because I didn't know anything about grounding. It's not something that I was taught in a conventional medical school or in any of my training, residency, any medical practice at all. So, but you know, everything changes when it's your child, you know? So all of a sudden my baby was crying all the time. And so being a conventionally trained MD, I just took her to the pediatrician, like, I thought, you know, that's what you're supposed to do. And when I was there, they said, well, first of all, babies cry. So let her cry it out, put her on a sleep schedule. And also she has colic. So let's put her on these prescription antacids and reflux medications and all that. I was overwhelmed. It didn't feel right to put literally a 4-day old on prescription drugs. And when, you know what I mean? I just knew she was uncomfortable and crying to tell me something. So I literally stopped practicing medicine for a period of time to figure out how to parent this child who was in pain. And I would just around the clock hold her. And what I noticed over time, again, not having any basis in medicine for this, I just noticed that if I was outside and I was barefoot, which I was because I lived in a warm state, she would be comforted. And even if she was just, if she was outside, but there was no direct contact like we spoke about, so if she was in a stroller or if she was in the car with the windows down, she would be in pain, crying and crying and crying. It was only if I wasn't wearing shoes and I was walking outside holding her, the only time she napped, the only time she slept. So we ate outside. Everything, we moved everything outside. I would hold her for naps. I would, you know, we would be outside multiple times a day. I'd give her a bath and we'd go right back outside. I would feed her outside, nurse outside. I'd hold her outside at night to get her to fall asleep. If we got up in the middle of the night, back outside we went. And I just noticed over time, it had to be contact with the earth. But I didn't know what that was called. I just knew this was like how I'm going to survive babyhood with my child because it's the only way to get her to be functional and think past the pain. Well, years later, she outgrew colic and I enjoy the outdoor time, but I didn't know it was therapeutic. I just thought it was survival, kind of. But I was speaking on a more spiritual term with a friend about grounding. And she said, yeah, we've got to get grounded and drop our awareness down. You know, as we were talking about, a lot of people use that as a spiritual term. Well, for some reason, something clicked in me when my friend said, you know, look up grounding and let's practice getting grounded. So I went home and I thought, I wonder if there's something in the medical literature about this term grounding. So I looked it up and lo and behold, 20 years of published medical literature on the actual medical healing modality of grounding, not the spiritual, just, you know, taking deep breaths and dropping your awareness, that kind of thing, but physically, directly, conductively touching the earth through a ground cord or through being outside on the ground. And then I finally realized, I started reading studies that show it mitigates pain, studies that show that it helps with digestion, studies that show that it helps with, you know, calming inflammation. So all of a sudden, boom, boom, boom, boom, boom, the bricks just started piling up. And I just realized I was doing a real therapeutic healing modality on my infant child. I just didn't know what it was called.
0: Some people might call it earthing.
1: Yes.
0: Is that right? That's sure. Another uh-huh. term that has been used. Yes. Grounding, earthing. I like earthing. But let's talk about what I mentioned in the introduction, this new field of medicine called conductive medicine. What is conductive medicine? What do you mean by that?
1: Isn't conductive medicine yet, but I hope in my lifetime that this is an entire field of medicine, because when I started realizing that there's something to the fact that every cell in our body is conductive, our cytoplasm is like an electrically primed gel. Every cell can conduct electrical impulses. And when one cell is grounded, your entire body becomes neutralized and grounded to the earth. And I started realizing, you know, I've been sort of semi-taught this in medical school, because if you go through every organ system in the body, we do use electrical ways to monitor and assess health. So think of an EEG to look at brain waves, an EKG to look at your heart, you know, rhythm, an EMG to look at muscle tension and how your muscles work. So we use electrical medicine and conductive medicine diagnostically. But so far, we haven't realized that there's, you know, it's not conventionally accepted yet that there is, that's a treatment modality too. It's not just to use imaging studies and to see the function of our body through electrical impulses. It's actually, because our organ systems function with electrical impulses and innervation, it's actually a therapeutic way we can address the exact same issues. So I hope with expanded studies and published medical literature and experience, we can stop looking at conductive medicine as just ways that we monitor the body, but also ways that we introduce healing.
0: I'm reminded of the way all electrical systems work to allow the flow is that they're grounded.
1: Yeah, it has to be. There's no function that we, there's no computer or machine that we can make that is a closed loop that will continue to run. It has to either be recharged, or it has to be, if it's going to be electrically active, we have to ground it so that it can discharge static buildup. And in the human body, I translate that to discharging inflammation and discharging tension and stress. So yeah, even if it's just an electrical non-living system, it must be grounded to be functional over time. So why would we think, and the earth is evidence of itself, that it's literally exists, it's the only, you know, that we know of right now, planet that supports life in every way, you know, it literally is. I spoke to astronauts who stood on the moon and said, Charlie Duke and Edgar Mitchell said, you stand on that moon and you look at that beautiful, colorful ball of life, and you tell me that the earth isn't, its entire business is to support life. It oxygen and fresh water and the food we grow and the ground we live on. Its business is to create life. And yet we'll spend our entire lifetimes not ever even touching it or connecting to it. So it's just this incredible separation that we have artificially built through the use of plastics and, you know, insulatory materials. So grounding is so essential that even non-living things like our computer and our hot water heater and our plumbing need it. So how could we not make the leap that living things that literally depend on the earth for life don't also need to be grounded? I mean, it's, you know, once you kind of just see it that way, like even non-living things cannot stay in a closed loop. If you have your cell phone, nobody expects to have a fully charged cell phone and use it till the battery dies and then throw it away. Right. No, or nobody expects them to turn it on the next day and it be fully charged. You just, it doesn't make sense. But we use our human bodies completely day after day after day, just running it into the ground and never expect to dock it to recharge it. And we get frustrated when it doesn't work well.
2: I love that analogy, and I mentioned it in the introduction. The earth is a docking system, and it's actually pulsing, mm-hmm. vibratory pulsing.
1: Yeah, a heartbeat. It's got a frequency that literally pulses like a heartbeat. We showed in one of the grounding documentaries that we made, The Grounded. Literally, you can see the electromagnetic frequency that the earth pulses with. And we know when we're disconnected from that, we don't feel good.
2: I want to remind our listeners that I'm here with Dr. Laura Conover, and she is the author of The Earth Prescription, Discover the Healing Power of Nature with Grounding Practices for Every Season. And if you want to know more about her work, you can go to her website, intuition-physician.com. 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Or you can get there through the New Dimensions website, newdimensions.org. I'm Justine Willis-Toms. 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

0: I'm here with Dr. Laura Conover, and she's the author of The Earth Prescription, Discover the Healing Power of Nature with Grounding Practices for Every Season. And we're talking about grounding, and we're talking about healing. I know that you write about this in your book, about how the body actually does the healing. You give an example of if you have a cut, and even if it's bad enough that it has to be stitched together, what is actually taking place there? Help us to understand the healing process.
1: Well, what I noticed with my patients is that they would come in asking for a prescription or a surgery or whatever they thought would fix them. And I agree that whatever we can do to help align them with healing, we should do in conventional or alternative medicine. But I was over and over trying to get them to understand that there is nothing that heals your body if your body doesn't heal itself. So if you take a prescription antibiotic, it might hold the bacteria or the virus at bay, but your body, your immune cells are what clear it out, create new tissue to create and restore health. So even in a dramatic example, you break your bone and you have to have surgery to get it set. There is no surgeon in the world that is putting a new bone in you. They're putting a rod and holding it, waiting for your body to heal itself, create new bone, and make it stronger than it was before. Same with what you had said about the skin. If I need 20 stitches because I have a gash in my body, did that doctor fix my skin? No. It held stitches in place while my skin put connective tissue across and reestablished blood flow and healed the surface and, you know, made it anew. And we could go through every example. And I know because I, through my training, worked in the ICU, and you can have someone hooked up and you can be breathing for them and be putting food in their gut, and you can be putting IV fluids in their circulatory system, and you can do everything you can possibly do that should restore life. But if their body is not functioning, you cannot make them healthy. So the reason I say that is to empower the patients to know that, sure, we can play around with different healing modalities, but the flow of life comes through you, and you're the one who is fixing your body no matter what healing modality you use. So I just don't want patients to feel like healthcare professionals are holding something back and like holding some key. You know, there's no magic key over here that a healthcare professional is like can bestow on you. They can just try and help align you with health and healing, but it's your body every single time, from a paper cut to a migraine headache to, you know, healing after surgery from a tumor removal. It's your body that's repairing and restoring health every time.
0: So help us connect that healing quality that our bodies have to a greater or lesser extent, depending, I guess, on our immune system or whatever is firing in our body, the cells and neurons. I don't know all the language for it, but help us connect that to grounding or earthing or being touching the earth. Help us connect how that's helpful in that whole process.
1: Well, so since I look at healing as something that is innately coursing through your body and that you don't even have to micromanage, your body does when you're alive and you're breathing life through your living tissues. And then I see the earth as the recharge. So how can we expect that innate function of replacing cells, you know, monitoring and getting rid of pathogens or, you know, atypical cells that would develop cancer? We have an innate ability to do those things. But how do we expect to constantly be producing anew if we're never recharging, if we're never docking? So it's the same, you know, it's just talking about the cell phone. It's going to stop working if you don't update the operating system and then also keep it recharged. And everyone, no one would blame the cell phone if it failed. You know, you would know that, you didn't charge it. But we have so much blame on ourselves when we get sick. And we have so much shame, and there's so much mental anguish around illness. It's not someone's fault. You just simply have to understand that life and health is the flow of whatever you want to call that soul energy coming through your physical tissues. And we need to support it by constantly just renewing and refreshing that energy. And so that's how I see grounding as connected to maintaining wellness.
0: So that just brings a question. If we do end up in the hospital, and that, it seems to me that that's not a very conducive place for healing if there's no way to touch the earth in the hospital.
1: Oh, I know. Unfortunately, I would look at conventional medical support, like going to the hospital, as essential when there's something wrong, right? Because they can do things to kind of help set you up for success, like a surgery. If you're in a car crash, whatever, you want to, you know, I'm not against conventional medicine, but conventional medicine does not restore or maintain or even promote wellness. They're there for treating illness. They're there for trauma. They're there for a short-term realignment, I'd say. And then you want to get the heck out of there, because it's not really about, in all of my medical education, I never learned how to maintain health. All I learned was, here's how you can monitor for and hopefully try and help sickness and illness. So yeah, it's just you have to have both. You can't.
0: So it's a great intervention when we need it for.
1: It's an emergency parachute. That's what it is. But it's not. Do you think that conventional model is what's making you stay healthy? No, heck no. In fact, this pandemic sort of revealing that. I'll say in the conventional medical literature, it's, you know, doctors are sort of in an uproar because we expected everyone, you know, what are they going to do if they're not coming in for their annual wellness check? What are they going to do if they're not getting their labs drawn every 3 months? Well, guess what? Most people are doing just fine because they, you know, you weren't what was making them well. Now, obviously, if there's illness or trauma, you know, we want to have that medical knowledge, but that is not what was keeping people well. So doing that constant health maintenance and monitoring, now that that's mostly gone away, except in emergency situations, people are now using medicine how I kind of think medicine should be used, which is just in a pinch in an emergency. It's not creating this. It's an illusion to think that that's creating wellness.
0: I can think of one hospital that I know of in Monterey. It's the Monterey General Hospital. Mm-hmm. And inside, I've gone there for lunch because it's so beautiful.
1: Yeah.
0: I mean, they have this open kind of patio and in an atrium in the middle of the hospital. And there's this huge koi pond mm-hmm. right there in the hospital.
1: Wow.
0: And they roll, different patients out to the koi pond, that they're kind of around the koi pond. And I believe that they also have rooms that have patios where they can go outside.
1: That's awesome.
0: And it just seems like, I mean, this hospital is so wonderful that people go for lunch.
1: That should be a model and a vision for integrating the two sides of medicine. And I mean, there are already medical studies that show that simply seeing a plant through a window, seeing it, not even touching it, shortens stay and decreases pain level and gets people out of the ICU faster. So like, we really need nature, and we need to think of that when we're doing architecture, fresh air in hospitals, when we need ventilation in hospitals, and we need to be able to see visual reminders of nature and hopefully be able to access it. Ultimately, if conductive medicine comes around and becomes a recognized part of conventional medicine, we can start grounding hospital beds. There's conductive materials and fibers and ground cords. And like you said, all buildings and all homes are grounded. So there's ways to connect to a ground rod outside or the ground of a building and get bedding that's grounded and get, you know, your plants eventually, hopefully their pots will be grounded, and our carpets will be microfibers that are conductive, made out of conductive carbon filaments, and we can live grounded even indoors. Now that's like a vision for the future, but I love how you're saying that obviously this hospital in California has already taken into account our innate need to be immersed or at least in contact with some kind of part of the natural world. So a koi pond, I mean, that's such a beautiful place to start. That's awesome.
0: Yeah. So that just reminds me to ask you, many of us live in a situation that we don't have, nature is not readily available.
1: Right. Yeah.
0: And, there's cement sidewalks and all of that. So what are we to do?
1: Okay, so couple answers. That's one of the reasons I wrote that book, The Earth Prescription, because I don't have even a backyard. I have a very, very small little front area. And I know a lot of people live in urban settings, and it's just not realistic to, I think it's actually kind of hurtful to say, I just go barefoot. Because I also work with a lot of patients who have mobility issues, or they're rehabilitating from something, and it's not easy to go barefoot or to even find a safe green space. But thankfully, there are a lot of surfaces that conduct the Earth's energy and that resonance we talked about. So actually, sidewalks and cement are directly grounding. If you stand on a sidewalk or cement, you're as grounded as if you're laying out on the beach. On the top of it, it doesn't have to just be that you have to be standing on it. Anything that grows out of the ground. So I have patients who are on a second story balcony who have a tree with a branch going over their balcony, and they touch a leaf on a tree up on their balcony and they're still grounded. And water is grounding. So if there's any natural body of water and you could just touch one fingertip into a little pond, stream, lake, river, puddle, ditch, then you're grounded as well. So, and then I also was recently testing, I'm trying to find solutions for, you know, urban living. And so I went around with my little ground test meter, and I found that even crosswalks, when you're hitting the crosswalk button, that metal pole, that's grounding because it's connected to the sidewalk, which is also grounded, on top of the earth, which is grounded. And so if you're just standing next to a street sign waiting to cross the street, if you touch that with your hand or a fingertip, you're grounded the whole time. And then almost every building has some kind of basement, or parking garages are made out of cement, and they're all grounding too. So even if all you do is on your lunch break, go outside and you find a little curb to sit on and touch the curb with your hand while you're eating or scrolling through your phone or whatever, you're grounded that whole time too. So there is lots of ways. And then failing that, if you really have mobility issues or are really, you know, housebound, you can still also ground indoors using the indoor wiring ground system of your home too.
0: Okay, we'll talk more in detail about that in a moment, how to do it indoors. But I just want to emphasize, when you say to touch all of these things or touch the cement or everything, it can't be with rubber sole shoes.
1: Right. Direct skin contact.
0: So take off your shoes.
1: Yes.
0: And just spend a moment just barefoot. Yes.
1: That's why sometimes fingertips are easier, you know, and even in the cold winter, you can have your hands in your pocket and then just slip, you know, alternate your hands and touch something outside. I find grounding through my hands a little easier than through my feet, but anything is great.
0: And you can ground by touching your animals like if you're walking your dog, remember, pet your dog.
1: And yes, absolutely. And you know, you could actually have a daisy chain of 20 people holding hands, and one person, 20 people away is touching one leaf on a tree. And the other person, even if you're all bundled up wearing winter clothes and boots, the person 20 away, if as long as it's skin to skin to skin, everyone holding hands, that every single person all the way down the line is completely grounded.
0: So you've used your meter and it shows like green. Yeah.
1: Yes.
0: Go.
1: Yeah. Yes. That's how conductive our bodies are. That's why you can't say that this isn't like some kind of divine, obvious thing that we need to be doing, because why is every cell in our body completely and instantaneously electrically conductive like that? Why would we be made to be electrically based living organisms if we weren't meant to actually dock to something? It begs the question in and of itself.
0: Right. 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I'm Justine Willis-Toms. 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
0: I'm here with Dr. Laura Conover, and she's the author of The Earth Prescription, Discover the Healing Power of Nature and Grounding Practices for Every Season. And I'd like, we mentioned briefly in the last segment, something about grounding indoors. And I actually looked on your website and I saw, you describe it, you can make this yourself, but mm-hmm. you have available these stakes with cords. What are you calling them?
1: Ground stakes.
0: Oh, easy. Ground stakes. So what exactly is that and how does that work?
1: So it's just anything that's conductive, and in particular metal, stainless steel is what I like to work with because I'm used to that in medicine. That's what we make everything out of stainless steel so we can autoclave it and use it and use it and use it. There's some metals that are conductive, but they deteriorate over time. So if you want something to last for a long time and you're using it daily, then I like to use stainless steel as the conductive medium, but you can literally put a ground stake in the ground. It's just like it's grounding your hot water heater at home. Your home has a ground stake. So that's what, you know, in the electrical outlets, there's the two electrical slits, but there's the third ground pin. So all grounding tools do not use the electrical slits, just the ground pin, that third pin, which then makes it connected to the ground in your home. So you can actually have indoor healing tools that are conductive, using conductive fabrics, and then you can plug it into that ground pin and be connected to the ground that's grounding all of the electrical equipment in your home. Or if you want to bypass wiring altogether, you can run a little conductive cord, a line out the window or out the door, and put the ground stake that you just mentioned directly in the earth yourself, and doesn't have to have anything to do with the home. Whatever's on the other end of that ground line is going to be grounded, and so will you the minute you touch it. So I provide, you know, I'm a big fan of actually touching the earth outside because there's so many other, I mean, you know, there's, you know, vitamin D from the UV, you know, exposure, there's fresh air, there's increased ventilation. The UV light is germicidal and virucidal, which is really great during this social distancing pandemic time. So, and the fresh air and the increased ventilation is really crucial as well. So there's other reasons to be outside. There's microbiomes that you want to be exposed to outside. So there's a lot of reasons to go outside and live outside, but for, you know, it's not realistic for everyone. Some people really are recovering from something, or they are housebound, or they have mobility issues. And so more realistically, if they can put a ground stake or run a ground line from a grounded outlet, they can also be grounded indoors for longer periods of time. Because when you're outside, I mean, I love grounding, and I still find it a challenge to do it for more than a few minutes at a time because of how busy we are. So I do have some grounding practices I do throughout my day where I go outside for a little touch base, 5-10 minutes. But if you want to be grounded for hours because you're really trying to resolve some inflammation in the body, or maybe you've gone decades without grounding, so you want to go decades directly grounding instead of just a few minutes, that's why there's indoor grounding tools to help.
0: So that begs the question, do we get more benefit if we're actually grounded for longer periods of time?
1: Yes. So there's no time too short because grounding is as quick as flipping a light switch on in the whole room, you know, being illuminated. So if you, I don't believe that it has to be 30 minutes or longer, like some people say. If you can touch one leaf while you're checking the mail, do that. You know, in an instant, medical studies show that the muscle tension in your muscles, so that we did a study on the trapezius muscles, and grounding through your foot, in less than 1 second, the muscle tension in your shoulders and in your head are decreased. So, like, there's no time too short, even if it's just a minute. But yes, I agree with you. Longer and longer medical studies. We've had studies that span a couple hours, studies that span a couple days, studies that span a couple weeks. And it does show cumulative benefit because now you're recharging basically your electrical body and your electrical gel that's waiting to be recharged for longer periods of time. So just like charging that cell phone, you know, you're going to get more benefits over time. And that is revealed in the medical literature. At first, it's just muscle tension and increased circulation, and your brain waves go into a healing pattern. But over time, it has an impact on your metabolism and your thyroid and your blood sugar levels and, you know, chronic inflammatory states. Over time, it shows that your blood markers of inflammation decrease when you ground for longer. So if you're just grounding for a second, I wouldn't expect, you know, pain to go away and your blood inflammatory markers to go down and your cortisol to go down and your sleep to be better. But I would say that your muscle tension will decrease immediately. Your mood may lift and you might not get that headache you were going to get. So there's short-term benefits, but then there's long-term benefits in terms of preventing chronic disease, I think, when you make it cumulative over time.
0: Well, I'm thinking of one of the things that we could do, like see if this works. I'm going to ask you, would this be a good one? Like if we're checking our phone instead of doing it indoors, just go outside, maybe sit on a bench, but take your shoes off and put your feet either on the cement or if it's grass, then on the, better even still, directly on the grass while you're checking your phone. And you're not going to be bored with that because...
1: And it doesn't have to add... Yeah. The first thing you can think about is what indoor activities am I doing that I can move outside? So like you said, you can take your laptop outside if you're working from home. You can take your cell phone outside. You can take a book outside. If you have to do physical therapy stretches or yoga, take it outside. I like to try and challenge people to take one meal a day outside, even if it's just your morning cup of coffee, or maybe it's your lunch on your lunch break. Maybe it's a picnic dinner with the kids when you get home. If you can think of an indoor activity that you can move outside, I am all for that, because then it doesn't become adding anything to your to-do list at all. It's just moving an indoor activity outside. Great.
0: And another thing that you suggest is to get in touch with your favorite place, whatever that is. You know, if it's the, if you live close to the ocean, maybe it might be a beach, it might be a stream or a pond, it might be a particular tree, yes. It might be a mountain or a hill. So tell us how that is a benefit to find a kind of place that we love to be, and that's encouraging to get us outside.
1: Yeah, I think everybody resonates with something that feels comforting to them in nature. So some people are mountain people, some people are lake people, some people are beach people, some people are, you know, like to fish, some people just love to garden. If you can take a few minutes and really go inward and say, where do I feel the most at peace? Or where do I feel the most present? Or where do I just, my mind, I get in the zone. You know, it could even be my favorite. It doesn't even have to be a natural setting. It could be my favorite patch of sidewalk, honestly, where my kids and I always play tic-tac-toe with chalk, or where I go get my favorite cup of coffee every Sunday morning. It can be on the sidewalk. It can be cement. It can be your favorite tree. But to have a touchstone that you can come back to over and over again, and to build a wellness pattern, and to say, once a week I'm going to go, or every year I'm going to vacation it because my heart needs the ocean. So every year I'm going to save up and do that and make it a grounding vacation. Or if I like yoga and I'm going to go on a yoga retreat, or I like meditating, so I find my favorite meditation spot. It just, to have a place that's a touchstone is so crucial, because then when something, if something ever goes wrong, or you have stress, or you feel overwhelmed, you innately go back to that touchstone place. That is that tree that you have visited every day for 3 years straight, and it's going to still be there for you. Or that's that body of water that the minute I start floating in that, I cut everything else that's my bills and my finances that are overwhelmed. It's gone for a minute, or whatever it is. So find something that resonates with you, with nature, and make it your touchstone so that it's there in good times and in bad.
0: That reminds me of a body of water. What about swimming pools? Mm-hmm. Can we ground in swimming pools?
1: Yes. So a lot of swimming pools are naturally grounded. If they're cement and they aren't plastic, then they're grounded. And you don't even have to be in the pool. The cement around the edge is grounded. So when you're walking up to get in, or the steps, they're grounded. And usually the little metal ladder in that pool is grounded. And you don't even have to be swimming in it. You could have one fingertip or a toe over the edge in the water, and then you're grounded. So most pools, especially if they're cement or concrete, are grounded. And if they're plastic, you can actually also ground those, because they have, do you know that aquariums are grounded to reduce stress on fish? So it's like, why aren't human beings doing this? I don't know. But if you look on, you know, Amazon, or you go to your local fish dealer, or you go to an aquarium, they ground all these tanks of water to keep it grounded for the animals inside. And so you can actually ground your pool the same way. So even if it's plastic, you just drop a little ground probe in, and then you use the ground stake, and you're grounded, your pool's grounded as well.
0: That's such an important point. If we do that for fish in our aquarium,
1: my goodness. I don't get it. Why aren't we doing it for us? I don't know.
0: Yeah, it's exactly.
1: Well, there is an interesting application where there is some awareness that we need that resonance to bathe our bodies in, because they do put that Schumann frequency on space shuttles and in space stations, so that human beings can still have that resonance, because it's disturbing to be disconnected to it, actually. So for mental health, but it's not the same as being directly grounded. It's just reproducing a vibrational frequency that you're resonating with that's comforting. But I did talk to multiple astronauts, and they all said, if you want to feel a craving, go, you know, 200,000 plus miles away from the Earth and see what your desire is to just return to. I mean, they wanted to kiss the ground when they got off their spaceship, you know, shuttle. So
0: Yeah.
1: Really interesting.
0: To see that jewel out into space and just the longing to be connected to it. That also takes me to another whole subject. If we're walking on grass, what about pesticides?
1: Yeah.
0: Lawns are filled with pesticides and things like that. So talk about that.
1: Yeah, it's nice to be aware of it. A lot of times you don't even know what they do if it's a public space. I mean, you don't even know. So the best thing you can do is to wait till after a rain if you don't know and go, because that will wash any residues off. And then so that's the safest time to ground. If it's your own yard, obviously try and use organic pesticides and fertilizers if you possibly can. And then the other thing is just to if it's a public green space and you don't know what's, because those chemicals have been linked to many major health illnesses. So I really do want to reduce those exposures. So that's why I tend to use my hands, because I just don't trust the soil so much unless it's mine. So I do tend to reach up and touch the trees and the canopies and metal poles and things like that and find alternative. Sometimes it's a lot safer. Honestly, this is how horrible we've been to our planet. Sometimes it's safer to stand on the sidewalk and look at what you're touching and touch that than it is to walk off on the side and go to the grass.
0: I know where I live, a lot of people walk their dogs. They're not supposed to allow their dogs to pee and poop on the grass. Mm-hmm. They have a special, where I live, a designated place. But
1: no.
0: People don't follow that. And it makes me so sad because I love the feeling of walking barefoot in grass.
1: Yeah.
0: I love that feeling. Maybe it takes me back to my childhood.
1: Well, that's one of the reasons I wrote this book, because I feel like if people really understood that the health of our body is dependent on the health of the planet, and we want, you know, the more we nurture the planet, the more we're giving back to ourselves. And I really feel like hopefully over time, just like we were talking about hospital architecture, hopefully over time we'll adapt to incorporate that more. So hopefully over time we will stop treating yards and green spaces like something to be viewed and manicured and sprayed cosmetically, but like an actual living room, an extension of our living room. And so we keep them fresh and healthy and accessible, and we don't put chemicals on it. And we respect if someone's going to be using the space, we don't let our dogs use it as a toilet. So, yeah.
0: Right. I'm here with Dr. Laura Conover, and she is a holistic physician and the author of The Earth Prescription: Discover the Healing Power of Nature with Grounding Practices for Every Season. And if you want to know more about her, you can go to her website, intuition-physician.com, or you can get there through the New Dimensions website, newdimensions.org. I'm Justine Willis-Toms. 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

0: I'm here with Dr. Laura Conover, and we're talking about Earth Prescription, which is the name of her book, and it's about grounding or earthing. And I would love to talk about a little bit about EMFs. A lot of people are very, very sensitive to these electromagnetic fields. What can you say about that and how they affect our health and what we can do to help mitigate that?
1: Mm-hmm. So I 100%, I'm glad you brought it up in this context, because this confirms that conductive medicine really needs to be a field, because not only can we use it to enhance our health, but it has harmful effects on our health because of how conductive we are. There's not a cell in your body that's not conductive and affected by frequencies. And that's a good thing when we're touching the earth, but it's not a great thing when we're introducing all these man-made sources of electromagnetic radiation, right? So we don't really 100% know what the long-term effects are from that. So the best thing I can say is a good general game plan is to ground during the day when you can, whenever you can, and make it an intentional part of your day. And then to shield at night, because there are fabrics that shield these frequencies, some better than others. So, but you can, I hope over time, it just becomes normal that we create homes with wallpaper and bedding, you know, sheets and stuff out of shielding materials, so that we can kind of keep things we don't want in our personal environment out. So, but yeah, I'm glad you brought it up, because exactly because we're so conductive and we're so primed to be resonant with the earth is exactly why we're also so vulnerable to man-made frequencies. And, you know, it's a lot of people are particularly sensitive. And what I think about that is that they're actually just in touch with their body, because I think we all are. But I think people are out of touch. So when someone says, it doesn't bother me, I never get a headache from it, it doesn't make me tired, I don't get fatigue from being on Zoom all day, it's fine, but they're probably just, I know that their physical tissues are receiving that radiation, but they're just not aware of it. So when someone says, I'm electro-hypersensitive, I get drained, I get a headache, I can't do it after a few minutes, I start seeing double, I know that they're really connected to their body and they're really physically feeling the effects that every cell is going through with these exposures. So to me, we're all electro-hypersensitive. It's just, are you aware of it or not?
0: Okay. So we're all equally receiving this.
1: Yeah, just like we're all equal. I mean, we all have the ability to be instantly grounded, and some people find an immediate relief. It's palpable when you touch the earth and they feel the stress drain out of their body. Other people don't feel a difference at all, but I know if I hook them up to an EEG or an EKG or an EMG and I measure the electrical activity of their body, I know it's improving and they're receiving benefits whether they feel it or not. So same on the flip side. I know that it's all stressful to everybody, whether we feel it or not.
0: If we're doing our grounding every day for some period of time and we're not feeling it, not to worry about that?
1: Absolutely. Yeah. Because you're not, you know, most people can't feel when their capillary dilates, or they can't feel if inflammation drops a little bit, or they might not be able to feel if their absorption or their metabolism picks up a little bit. I mean, it's not something that it's just a background hum of your body. It's just the vibe of your body. So some people can't feel every little nuance. And we're not meant to. We don't need to micromanage those cellular processes. What we want to do is just maintain wellness. Mm-hmm. And so grounding is just a huge part of that, whether you feel it or not.
0: So going into, like, in your book, you go through the different seasons and what people can do. Now, some of us who live in very cold climes, like the Midwest, for example, it gets very, very, very cold.
1: Yeah.
0: What if we're living in South Dakota or North Dakota wintertime?
1: Then I would say, if you really severe conditions and you can't go outside, I would utilize a ground rod. I mean, any stick of metal. I mean, even just a stake from your camping tent, you know, anything aluminum or stainless steel or copper, and then with a conductive cord. If you buy a ground cord, that's great. It should have like a little safety mechanism in place to prevent like a lightning strike from going up the cord. But I just want to say this to your readers, because you probably have a bunch of do-it-yourself type of, you know, people that you can very easily use any, put in a ground rod and put any conductive wire inside and clip it to a sheet of aluminum foil and have an entirely grounded floor if you want. I mean, you can make your own tools, but make sure you put some kind of fuse or resistor in the line that will short out just in case of a lightning strike, because since it's so conductive, it will conduct any kind of, you know, surge. So I just wanted to mention that to your listeners.
0: Right. I remember my grandmother's house, they had lightning rods on the house. Mm-hmm. because it was up on the hill and
1: And just like you wouldn't want to take a bath necessarily, like if, you know, if there's lightning, in case of a lightning strike to the house, you wouldn't want to be in a body of water. It's the same thing. I mean, you're grounding. And so either don't ground when there's lightning or make sure your line has a safety mechanism, which they usually do.
0: You could even make your own, like if you had a grounding rod or stake, and then you had a conductive wire, and then you attached it to something.
1: So
0: I think you suggest like a cookie sheet.
1: Yes, anything. You could literally...
0: And then you could sleep on that.
1: Yes, absolutely, 100%. There's even tape, like a conductive aluminum tape that you could just run across your bed sheet and just clip it to the edge of the tape, and then that whole tape is

0: idea of the screen.
1: Yeah.
0: Like you can, I guess, in a hardware store, buy just a little piece of screen.
1: Yeah.
0: What does it now? Are all screens, are they all metal? How would you know?
1: I'm not sure. You'd have to look at the composition of it, but any metal is conductive. So
0: yeah.
1: Double check what it's made out of. I'm sure they have polyester.
0: That would give you kind of grounding while you're sleeping. That could be hours.
1: Yes. Or you could even use that as a liner for like an indoor garden bed if you were growing or house plants, and you can ground pots or the soil of the plants you're growing. And then when you touch the plant that's growing out of that grounded soil, you're grounded from a plant that's inside your house. So there's so many ways.
0: Like you'd set the pot on top of this screen.
1: I would put a screen grounded inside the pot.
0: Oh, inside
1: and
0: the pot.
1: And then put soil on it and then clip a cord to the edge.
0: To the edge of the pot. The screen.
1: You might be right with the pot, because if it's out of like terracotta or something natural, it would be still groundable. But if you want to put a grounding screen, or if you just even have another little stake, like say you have a little metal stakes from your tent, you put one outside and you put one in your plant. It could just be two stakes and then a cord clipping to both. That's it.
0: And then you touch the leaf of that.
1: Yes. I have a video showing me touching a leaf. I have a grounded plant and it has a really long tendril. And I touch the tippiest leaf as far away from the pot as possible, and I'm still grounded.
0: That's fantastic. Yeah. That's fantastic. These are all such great ideas. One of the things that popped for me, you talked about eating, and you talked about how some of us have substituted eating for grounding. Can you speak about that?
1: I just really believe that after, you know, practicing medicine for more than 20 years, there's just this innate craving. We all have it. And it's the strongest sometimes in the people who are the quote unquote healthiest, the ones that, you know, but they're disconnected. They're not grounded. And that's the missing piece. So you can have a raw vegan or, you know, diet of fresh pressed juices, and you can meditate and you can sleep really well and take supplements. But if you're not grounding, there's no substitute. So you can still have this craving. And so it's insatiable. We need to have our bodies physically connected to something bigger than us. It's super comforting. Your sleep gets deeper. Your stress levels go down. Your muscle tension goes down. Your cortisol goes down. In other words, when you are touching and connected to the earth, you feel safer. And so we are just living in this kind of defensive stress mode. And we know that we need the earth, but we don't cognitively know it. So we take deeper breaths, which is great, but the air is made from the earth. Or we try and optimize our eating or food, which is great because food, it's a way of getting the earth into us, but we're not actually grounding still. And so I've noticed that even trying to work with people on their diet or to take deep breaths or to have filtered water, it's indirect ways to get the earth inside of us. There's no substitute. So when I tell them, go outside and touch the earth, often that was the missing piece. And I did a weight loss and grounding study, and participants were only instructed to touch the earth outside 15 minutes a day and don't change their diet, don't exercise more, nothing. And the majority of them, over 60% of them, started losing about a pound a week just because that was resetting their metabolism and fulfilling this craving that doesn't otherwise go away.
0: That's amazing. That's amazing. So what are the things that we can do to enhance grounding? Like, I think he's just staying hydrated, different things.
1: Yeah. So the only thing that conductivity in the human body really need is fluid, hydration, and minerals. And then it needs a fresh surface. So you need, like, if you have a thick dead callus, it's kind of like a little bit insulatory barrier, like thick hair would be, you know, it's insulatory. So you want to make sure you're exfoliated if possible. I think I always joke about that. I can give you a prescription to get a pedicure. It's justified, medically justified, you know, get your feet fresh or your hands or whatever surface of skin, or dry brush your skin, and drink really good water and stay hydrated. Because if you have a piece of lumber that's dried out, even though it's natural, it will not conduct grounding conductivity energy. It won't. It has to be living with fluid, and same with our body. So if we're dehydrated, that is a barrier to conductivity. And then lastly, a lot of us are mineral deficient. So putting mineral drops in your water, or making sure you eat a lot of fresh fruits and vegetables, or taking a mineral supplement, because conductivity does depend on electrolytes, which is why when you sweat a lot, you know, you drink the Gatorade or whatever, kind of that idea of staying hydrated, mineral rich, and having fresh surfaces of skin.
0: Oh, Laura, you've been a wealth of information and inspiration for us to get outside and ground ourselves. This has been a most enlightening conversation. Thank you so much for being with us.
1: Thank you so much. I

0: Appreciate it.
1: I've been speaking with Dr. Laura Conover. She's a holistic physician and the author of The Earth Prescription, Discover the Healing Power of Nature with Grounding Practices for Every Season. 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I'm Justine Willis-Toms. 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
6: Coming up on Tech Nation, University of California, Berkeley, business and entrepreneurship professor Dr. Toby Stewart. He studied the anointed, those people who get the respect, the money, the whatever you imagine you want. It's sort of American to believe that talent plus effort plus commitment plus achievement will earn you the anointed status. Unfortunately, it doesn't work. Professor Stewart does have some answers for you in his book, Anointed, The Extraordinary Effects of Social Status in a Winner-Take-Most World. All this coming up on this week's Tech Nation.

0: Let's Take Five with Moira Gunn. 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
1: In 2012, I interviewed Salman Khan, the author of The One World Schoolhouse, Education Reimagined, and the founder of the Khan Academy, a nonprofit with the mission of providing free, high-quality education online for anyone, anywhere. You may surmise what the Khan Academy is. What's important is what it isn't. It isn't just a bunch of YouTube videos.
2: That's right. Actually, it started even before the YouTube videos. I was writing a little bit of software for my cousins to give them practice problems, and then me as their tutor to keep track of what they were doing. And the first videos were really there to complement these. That's why the first videos, there's things like, welcome to level one linear equations. Like, what's level one? I was like, well, I had a little software module called level one. But the videos took a life of their own. But then once we got significant funding, the vision is actually to continue to build on the interactive side. So now we're a 36-person organization, and two-thirds of that is on the software engineering side, building out the interactive quizzes, the simulations. We just launched computer science, the dashboards for teachers. So the videos are still part of it, but I would say they're about a third of what we are.
1: If we looked at the world, if you looked at the world together as an educated world, not just a literate world, how would it be different than it is today?
2: Almost every major problem that you can think of, especially if you think of geopolitical problems, had traced to lack of education. And if you go into parts of the world, you know, you go to the Indian subcontinent, some of these countries, the literacy rate is low, and it's ridiculously low amongst women. And so, and a lot of those, you know, and when people don't have access to that kind of uplifting things in their life, they are more susceptible to extremism, to radicalism. They can be controlled, so to speak, by warlords and politicians and whoever else. So, yeah, I can imagine a world, you know, it's a world, and I actually talk a little bit about this in the book. It's not just about, you know, this moral argument that we should be uplifting more. There is a pseudo-selfish argument that our entire world will be safer. But then there's even a better argument that, you know, right now we are probably educating, especially on a global basis, a small fraction of the people who have potential. And that small fraction are the ones that they're giving us the new therapies in medicine and the new, the new internet startups that are making our lives better. Imagine what happens to the world if we can increase the number of people who understand medicine and science and technology and writing and the humanities by an order of magnitude of 10. We'll have 10 times better advancements in science, 10 times better advancements in the arts, and that'll just make this world a richer place.
1: Well, you've got bachelor's and master's degrees in computer science and engineering, as do I,
2: yes.
1: I'm proud to say. Now, engineering always tells us when we design a system, we have to include all the users and all the stakeholders, or the design will never work. Well, if the ticket of inclusion in this life is education, then any world system we design has to be able to include everybody.
2: The education has been one of these things. It's actually been the determining factor between the haves and the have-nots. And what's exciting about now, this time in history, is that historically, whenever you want to do something for the underserved or the poor, what you do is you say, okay, what do the rich have? And say, well, that's expensive, so let me create a cheap version of that that I can give to the poor or the underserved. And that's better than nothing. But what's exciting about some of what, you know, hopefully we're doing at Khan Academy and other folks are doing, and I write a lot about it in the book, you know, Bill Gates famously uses this resource with his own children and even himself, and he can afford tutors. But now the same
1: resource. He's not doing it to save money.
2: And he just finds that this is the thing that his children connect with. But this, now, for the first time in history, what some of the most affluent, connected people in the world have access to, a child in a village in India can have access to. That it's not a cheaper version. It's the exact, a formerly unschooled kid in sub-Saharan Africa can now have access to the same resources as Bill Gates' children.
1: You've been listening to a 2012 TechNation interview with Salman Khan, the author of The One World Schoolhouse, Education Reimagined, and the founder of Khan Academy. Today, its channel on YouTube has more than 5.6 million subscribers, and the Khan Academy videos have been viewed more than 1.7 billion times. I'm Moira Gunn. This is 5 Minutes.
0: 5 Minutes is produced at the studios of KQED-FM in San Francisco. 5 Minutes is a production of Tech Nation Media. I'm Paul Lancour.
1: From San Francisco, I'm Moira Gunn, and this is Tech Nation. Today on Tech Nation, I speak with University of California, Berkeley, business and entrepreneurship professor, Dr. Toby Stewart. He tells us about a system of invisible cues that is very real, that you can see and understand once you know what you're looking at, and that we really don't talk much about it. On the other hand, you have status in ways you might not be grateful for. Toby Stewart is here today with Anointed, the extraordinary effects of social status in a winner-take-most world.
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1: And now, Toby Stewart. 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
4: Thank you so much. It's a pleasure to be here.
1: I'm going to start with a term that is in your subtitle, a winner takes most world. Is that the world we live in?
4: So that is indeed the world we live in, or many aspects of it. And that's about the shape of distribution. So if you think about the status distribution, which the book is about, or the income distribution or the wealth distribution, you know, as you know, these are very, very skewed distributions where the people with a lot have a really lot.
1: And the people who don't, don't.
4: That unfortunately is the other side of it.
1: And that gets us to another part of your subtitle, who gets to be the winner? And part of getting to be the winner that we're talking about today is social status. What is it? Who has it? Who can earn it? And will some people never get it?
4: Amazing questions, all of them.
1: Now I can sit back and relax.
4: I can talk there.
1: This is professional. I just need rest here.
4: That's the whole book on that one. So high level, and then let's dive into all the whatever details seem interesting. But high level, social status is everywhere. It pops up almost immediately in social groups. It has these incredibly spidery effects all through life. So it's enormously consequential. It's ubiquitous. And so that's my fascination with it. It affects outcomes that are really, really important to us. And then the book's about kind of why that is and where status comes from.
1: Well, some people were born with it. I was sort of thinking Prince Harry here for some reason. Prince Harry, he's got status, you know. Yeah. You don't even have to like him. He has status, you know. And then other people, you know, the 10th child in 10 children family, you know, could be a little, maybe the middle child doesn't have any status, sort of lost in the fray there. So it's a question of deciding, how do you know when you have status, and don't you? Are we oblivious to it, or are we actually, we all know?
4: Yeah, so two super separate questions there, but let's start out with Prince Harry and his status. And, you know, that's a really, really, really important distinction. So in the book, I make the argument that there are three principal sources of status. So one is good old-fashioned merit. Like, I'm really good at something. I work really hard at it. I put in a lot of effort. I have talent. And in the status system, I'm rewarded for that. And in academics, we call that achieved status. So it's status that I have achieved through my own efforts. There's a second kind of status, which we call ascribed status. And you can think of that as like, that's your genetic inheritance. So you're born Prince Harry or you're born not Prince Harry. And you're, for most of human history, there's been some kind of class or caste system, and you're born in the top caste or class, or you're born in the bottom one or somewhere in the middle. And that is an inheritance. And you're born
5: a particular gender and you're born a particular race and you're born in a particular country or place. And all of those things affect your status. None of them are things you earned, right? They were just kind of assigned to you at birth, sort of randomly, but throughout life, they affect your status. And then the third place that you acquire status, and this is the one that, this is the aspect of this, the status system that probably my work has most looked at, is you acquire status from people who have it. Right. And that's this, it's this interesting kind of resource where status is conferred on you by actors who already have status. And that could be everything from like the obvious cases, like you're an Ivy League university and you choose who to admit and then you anoint them with a degree. Or it could be a prominent institution. You could be, you know, you're out in California, so it could be you're hired by Google and then you're a Google engineer, or you're hired by Meta and then you're a Meta engineer. And so these are OpenAI these days. So there are all of these organizations and entities that have status. This is also true of every prize committee, every award, from the big ones to the small ones. All of them are ways from somebody who has status to give it to somebody else. But there are also just a million smaller versions of this that are just everyday life. So, you know, the one that I always think about is like you're kind of the middle status kid, if you're lucky, which I was, and you're hanging out at lunch and one of the sort of cool kids comes over and, you know, says something nice to you in front of a group or sits down next to you and acts like that also confers status in a very local way.
1: Now, you also write, for those of you listeners who say, well, that's great, that's other, that's, you know, this has really nothing to do with me. You say we all practice a form of snobbery, even if we are not all cognizant of it.
5: So we are born with status antenna. There is a set of reasons why this is probably at this point hardwired into us, where we have this ability to recognize status and where we sit in a status hierarchy. And, you know, the sort of belief behind that is it comes from our, you know, from our primate past, where in the animal kingdom, which is incredibly hierarchical, although the animal hierarchies tend to be more dominance hierarchies than status hierarchies. There's a little difference between those two. But where you sit in the pecking order really determines what your fate looks like. And if you don't understand where you sit, you tend to have bad outcomes. That is, if you act above your place in the dominance hierarchy, you tend to be punished for it. And so that probably gives us this hypersensitivity to where we are in the status order. And the one of the important things about the book is, or about the ideas in the book, is that, you know, we do tend to think about status as this very global thing where there are these organizations like, so I have this huge admiration for NPR. I have my whole life. You know, I have no idea how many hours I spent listening to NPR programming. And so to me, this is a very prestigious organization and it's an honor to be doing this.
1: I would advise against that, frankly, but okay. But yes, go on.
5: And it's an honor to be doing this. But so we think about these institutions that are important in society or that are important in the world. But what we forget is like there's a status hierarchy everywhere. You know, so one of my favorite, I read a lot of sociology in graduate school, and one of my favorite books was about the status ordering in a sort of street corner gang in the 1930s, right? And it's like, you know, the pecking order on the corner where some hooligans are hanging out and they're up to no good. There's a status hierarchy everywhere, and people in it are pretty keenly aware of it. And it turns out there's a really interesting research in social psychology that shows this is true like instantaneously. So if you just take 10 people and you put them into a room and call them a group, even if they've never met one another before and they're never going to hang out again, they still somehow sort themselves into a hierarchical ordering.
1: Well, if you've ever been on a jury and they say, you know, you're going to have to pick a foreman, right away, nobody says anything. I'm just like, all these little, as you say, antenna go up. But can that be, we can measure the results, but What is it we're measuring?
5: Yeah, I mean, so that's actually funny you bring up juries. So first off, 10 Angry Men, what a movie. But second, there's actually these a couple of old studies on juries, and there's generally a gender-based status ordering. So we often assume in the workplace and in other contexts that males have higher competence than females. And that's sort of a meta-cultural assumption. And so there's a study.
1: I've seen it.
5: Noticed that once or twice.
1: Once or twice
5: along the road, you might have noticed that. And so there's an old study of juries where the foremen are men and chosen by the jury, and men are presumed to be better foremen. But kind of why? Because anyone who's on a jury, it's like probably the first time they were on a jury and probably the last time they're on a jury. And no one really knows how to be the foreman of a jury. That's not like a skill you practice in life. And yet there's a presumption going into it that one gender will do this better than the other.
1: What I like about this is that we've already laid out that, gee, it's all over the place now that we think of it, and it's at work, and it's, you know, you get on a bus or you do what, you know, whatever this is. It's, you're at a party and, you know, all of these things, you're on a jury, and jury is a great example because that decision has to happen fast and you got to do it. They tell you first thing, you got to get a foreman. And that leads me to ask you about the big shift.
5: Yeah.
1: Let's talk about the big shift.
5: Yeah. So the idea with the big shift is that we spend our life evaluating things. I mean, it's what we do. So we sum up people, we sum up things, we have to make decisions. It's all, everything's an evaluation. So this is what we spend our life doing. And it's often really, really, really difficult. In fact, there are things that if you gave me infinite amount of time, I still couldn't resolve what's good or what isn't good. So sometimes it's really hard to evaluate a thing. What tends to be way easier is to evaluate the person who is associated with the thing, because it's a high status person or it's a low status person or it's a high status brand or it's a low status brand. And so there are just so many examples of this in places that where you just wouldn't think status is operative. So we can, might be fun, we can jump into lots of examples, but conceptually what happens, what the big shift is, my goal is to evaluate an object, but rather than evaluating the object because I can't or I find it very difficult, I evaluate the status of the person associated with the object, and then I assign it to the object. And that's what I call the big shift. And it happens subconsciously as often as it does consciously, and it happens all the time, and it has huge consequences.
1: Well, 20 years ago, there wasn't a job called influencer.
5: Yes.
1: Wow, that's why they're paying them all these big bucks, you know.
5: Indeed.
1: Not us, but, you know, them.
5: Indeed. I mean, social influence, which is where that term comes from, plays a huge part in the status system. But if you take let me give you a couple of examples. So I happen to have just been recently spending a little bit of time in the art world, and but I'm not super well educated in the area. And like, I look at art and I just, you know, I might like it or I might not, you know, I might dislike it, but, you know, but it's good or bad and I don't have any idea. And I could spend my whole life doing this and I still probably wouldn't have any idea because there's no real objective measure of quality. So this is a completely subjective universe. So I look at a painting and I have to decide, is it a good or a bad painting? Well, that's really hard to do, but it isn't very hard to figure out if Warhol or Picasso or Rembrandt is a good painter, right? So instead of evaluating the object, I evaluate the person who created the object. And it turns out that, like, in fields that you would think are objective, so like I say this about art and I could say this about wine, and you nod your head and you'd say, yeah, these are super hard to evaluate. But it turns out this is also true for ideas in the workplace. And it's true for scientific papers, and it's true for where I spend a ton of my time, which is, it's true for startups. Like, you look at them and in a very early stage, like, what's a good one? What's a bad one? You know, I've been doing that for a long time, and it's pretty hard to pick the winners straight out of the gate.
1: You're listening to Tech Nation. I'm Moira Gunn. My guest today is University of California, Berkeley, business and entrepreneurship professor, Dr. Toby Stewart. He's held chaired professorships at Harvard, Columbia, and the University of Chicago, and is a tech company co-founder, among other endeavors. He's here today with Anointed, the extraordinary effects of social status in a winner-take-most world. I want to point out, you know, right now, I might do this at the end normally, but I want to point out right now that at heart, this book isn't about how to become anointed. Oh, yeah, there are, you know, there are clues along the way. You do tell us that about how to get social status because it can be so valuable. But at a deeper level, what is this book about?
4: Yeah, so that's a, you know, that's a very fair comment about the book. So it really isn't written to be like, this is about how you become high status. So you can
1: figure it out.
4: Reverse engineer that. Yeah, you can reverse engineer that a little bit, but it isn't, I don't lead with that and I don't end with that. I mean, so much more the book is about, there's this sort of force that operates through the world and it operates in your life and it does so profoundly. And most of us just don't think about it. And it's very difficult for us to understand our social worlds and our work lives. And in my life, entrepreneurship, where status effects are so dramatic, in the tech entrepreneurship, venture capital world, that if you don't sort of have a grasp of this concept and how it works, it's just very difficult to make sense of some of the things that happen in life. So the book is more written from that sort of broad, it's a really important phenomenon. You probably haven't thought a ton about it. I mean, most of us haven't. And it's an intriguing thing to think about and to understand.
1: Well, I wrote down the words, having read it, I wrote down the words insight, empathy, being conscious of one's own social status and what that has brought them, and then generosity. I said generosity in there. Yeah. Would you agree with those?
4: So for sure, you're zeroing in on what I think is definitely one of the more important parts of the book, which is that there's a core argument in the book, which is that the status system skews outcomes. And that you in life often have these domains where there's like these almost, you know, random or negligible differences among a group of us at some starting point. And those become really, really, really large over time. So like it's nearly random. I might be just a tiny bit better at something than someone else. But in the status world, because status is often an accumulative process, where if you have a little bit of a lead early on, it can become a very, very, very large lead over time with rewards that are disproportionately large. That then tends to give those people who have very high status this sense of like, you know, well, I've got all this stuff, I earned it. And I think, you know, the aspect of the book that you're getting at is, you know, definitely if you wanted to give the high status advice, it's like maybe a little bit more humility is warranted, because maybe some of your stunning achievement is sort of less about your underlying merit or skill or talent advantage, and maybe part of it is attributed to the status system that elevates you.
1: I think also, I mean, I agree with that. I think also the idea that you can look around and with the people you're with and you can see what they're doing, that they might be able to increase their status, that they actually deserve it. They're a little clueless. I mean, you're right. Yeah. We are demonstrably thick-headed when it comes to predicting the social world. Some of these people just don't see it. You can't help people.
4: Yeah, so I think that's true. That's very true. I mean, I was when I use that line, we're demonstratively thick-headed. You know, there's just so many dimensions of like
5: you take cultural markets, for instance, like the media business. We have there all of these kinds of products where we make enormous investments, and we have, you know, organizations and firms and agencies and, you know, tons of and investors and people who are on the forecasting business. They're on the business of figuring out like what's going to be a hit and what's not and what's going to be a flop. And we're not so great at that, right? I mean, we have this like this concept that we see everywhere. It comes back to your opening question. It's these distributions we see everywhere where I call them the blockbuster distributions, right? So if you look at Hollywood films or if you look at books, I mean, books are a great example. Publishers, they create an enormous amount of books, but just a small handful of them kind of are runaway successes and drive the economics of the whole business. And so we're demonstrably thick-headed in the sense of like, we're really bad at forecasting outcomes for products like this. And we're also pretty bad about even understanding our own preferences and forecasting what we're going to think, want, do in the future.
1: And what we want to do leads me to decision-making. I mean, in the context we've been talking about, we experience a certain blindness in our choices, as in, if you don't see something as an option, you can't choose it. And I was in a meeting recently where a very high status person had joined the group recently. And because we did this every year, it's a jury, we do it every year. And we're talking about something. And all of a sudden, this person jumps in saying, here, we shouldn't be doing this. And then like three different very powerful people on their own right in the group go, oh, that's right. And I'm like, no, it's not. It's like there, it happens so quickly, but what we believe our options to be, we're almost blind to something. I don't know how to say it any other way.
5: Yeah. I mean, the part of the book that you're really getting at is, you know, to make a choice, when we make choices, the first thing we do is we create what you call a consideration set. Like, what are the options that we're going to choose among? And this is one of the ways in which status is invisible and its effect on our lives, right?
1: I'm speaking with Professor Toby Stewart. His book is Anointed, The Extraordinary Effects of Social Status in a Winner-Take-Most World. 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

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In the second half of our show, we'll hear more from Toby Stewart, including some insight on George Santos and how AI has jumped into the becoming anointed game. Stay with us.

0: You are listening to Tech Nation. I've been speaking with Cal Professor Dr. Toby Stewart. His book is Anointed, The Extraordinary Effects of Social Status in a Winner-Take-Most World.
1: When we make choices, the first thing we do is we create what you call a consideration set. Like, what are the options that we're going to choose among? And this is one of the ways in which status is invisible and its effect on our lives, right? But like, there's this whole series of intermediaries that exist before, you know, between you and a decision that are status-based and that winnow down the options for you. And so when you're finally making a choice, like, the world has like nearly infinite variety today. And, you know, and often, you know, since we're Tech Nation, often these days, what winnows down the consideration set is an algorithm that is in some ways status tuned, right? So if you think about what you see on whatever social media platform you use, right? I mean, that is you can't click on something, you can't like something, you can't watch something, you can't consume something until it's appeared, right? I mean, you have to know it exists before you consider whether to consume it. There's absolutely, in this context, but in most contexts, there's absolutely no way for you to consider the universe of possibilities, right? I mean, you can't consider the universe of TikTok videos that were uploaded in the time that it took me to say this sentence, right? Because that's about as many videos as you could probably watch in the next 4 years if you watch them continuously, right? So you don't have any idea what exists. And all throughout our lives, there's a curator, there's actually whole institutionalized curators who stand between production and consumption that winnow down the choice. And like, for us, maybe the super interesting version of that is in the mega tech platforms, which now have algorithmic curators that, you know, I should probably mention, work a lot like the status system, in that when something starts to go, so you imagine, like, there's this moment in time, I just take this second, there's a ton of social media posts that come up this second, and randomly a couple of them get seen more and liked more, but then they're picked up by an algorithm that says, wow, people like this, so I'm going to show it to more people who then like it. Which,
0: how about that? They happen to like it.
1: How about that? Right? And then boom, it's viral, right? And so we have now these algorithmic curators that are focused on driving virality, which in a way work like, you know, the status system by creating an advantage for something that gets an early lead.
0: And we've been talking, in a sense, in all of these areas about anointers, what anoints something. In this case, algorithms. We're talking about an institution anointing you, a person anointing you. But what about critics? Are critics a part of this anointer system?
1: Yeah, I mean, critics are, and depending on sort of the field that we're thinking about and what we want to call a critic, but critics are tremendously important in all of this. I mean, my favorite one, the one that I write probably more about than anyone else in the book, is this guy Robert Parker, and that's, you know, because I spent lots of time in Northern California and have lots of friends who either love wine or are in the industry. And but Robert Parker becomes, like, by a mile, the most influential wine critic, and he gets this just absolutely outsized influence in the industry, where if he blesses a bottle, I mean, he was the true kingmaker. So he would move the wine market with his ratings. And why that is and how it all happens and how it came to be is all just super interesting. But he's an example of a critic with an outsized influence on how markets actually function, so much so that people actually believe that the wine industry came to understand Robert Parker's palate and then produced for it. Right, because everybody was out for the wine that would become a 97 or a 99 in The Advocate, and that would be enormously valuable economically for a producer. So there's an example of someone who's basically making, he's an anointer. He's determining taste, and has this like super influence. But there are food critics, there are film critics, there are art critics, there are, you know, you name it, there's a critic, who is making evaluations for you, and helping you narrow down what you consider and what products you choose to value.
0: I have never felt so much like a sheep. We're just sheep. Yeah. What? Where should we go? Take us over here. It's pretty crazy. It's pretty crazy. But let's get back to all of our favorite topics, ourselves. To understand, you know, when we identify certain areas in which we have status, recognize status, we know we have status. The truth is that status is constantly subject to change. You can be a hero one minute and a bum the next. And that's true, isn't it?
1: It is and it isn't. So, I mean, so one thing is certainly true, which is that in our psyche, it's always possible to change, right? And so that then leads to this, okay, like I climb the status ladder, I do these things, I spend my life, I become anointed, or whatever. But now, and you think that's the hard part. But then when you're there, it's like, okay, it's the land of milk and honey. But it turns out that you can lose status pretty quickly. Usually don't, because it creates a self-advantage, this built-in sort of self-advantage. But there's always the threat of it. There's heightened expectations. So we do expect when we go see, you know, when like at his prime, if you were a golf fan and you went to see Tiger Woods, like you would just, I mean, it was just a given. He's not gonna flub a single shot. Everything's gonna be brilliant, perfect, amazing. If you were in his prime, Michael Jordan playing basketball, like every night he was gonna score 50 points. And like, so it creates this enormous amount of pressure. In the book, I call it the hamster wheel. And so when you get it, you then have to do all of these things to preserve it. And that itself becomes a lot of pressure. And then where I think you are right is, you know, what I would call the sort of fall from grace phenomenon, which is like most of us, if we have a little slip up, you know, okay, you know, easily done. We're all forgiving. But when you're, you know, Prince Harry, or when you're standing on top of the pecking order, we often take a great deal of pleasure in a fall, and right, and that's when things can cycle in the other direction. So there's certainly lots of examples of that.
0: Well, here's someone I was really pretty shocked you talked about in the book, but just glued my nose to that page and kept reading. Let's talk about George Santos. Remind everybody who George Santos was, is, and what does that have to do with the vagaries of social status?
1: Yeah, so Santos comes up in a chapter I use the phrase scamming your way up. But the basic idea is like status is in a way it's like money, right? I mean, and I mean that literally, because if you have high status in most domains, you can convert it into money. Like you'll get opportunities, the opportunities will be valuable. And so there's this almost like this conversion. But status is absolutely a resource, and people want it. And so there's actually this, for all of human history, there's the history of the scam to sort of get some kind of recognition that you didn't really earn, or get to a place that's a higher status or more prominent place, where you're, let's call it taking a shortcut on the way up. And so I like found lots of fun examples in history of when this happened. It, by the way, I think happens way more often in the digital world, because you know, there we have sort of an easier time manipulating reality and in our digital presences. But then there are also members of the House of Representatives who invent accomplishments and educational backgrounds, which takes us to Santos. And then, you know, oftentimes, not always, not most of the times, but sometimes these things are discovered.
0: There are also some status enhancing behaviors, which kind of felt pretty oily. Do you remember those three?
1: So if you think about status as coming from multiple things, and one of the things is your own merit or achievement, where that leads you to is we often have, a sense of like, we should be at one place in the status ordering, but we're actually somewhere else. And at least around the edges, the status ordering can change, right? So you can go up, you can go down, right? And so we intuitively, I think everybody understands that. So all of us do things, often we do them subconsciously, but we do things that are aimed at elevating our status in the social groups that we're a member of. And there are generally, like at a super broad level, there are three ways to do that. One is to ingratiate yourself. And there it's just like, you know, it's being a little obsequious or being a little flattering, but not of everybody, of the high status person, right? I mean, so you want to be blessed. And the way you get blessed is, you know, you're particularly kind or ingratiating or flattering of somebody else. So that's one way to do it. And that's viewed as a stratagem. A second one is to just be self-promoting. And that's kind of the classic case is the name dropper, like, hey, I was out with like XYZ the other day, or, you know, I did this, or somebody offered me that, or, you know, so you're aggrandizing yourself. And, you know, you might be able to think of fearless leaders of the world that occasionally do things like that.
0: I was interviewing Toby just the other day.
1: Yeah. So
0: doesn't always work,
1: right? Yeah, pick. I know if I go with that one. Okay. I know if I go with that one. And then the third one, which I've always found the most interesting, is what we call the exemplifier. And the exemplifier kind of takes the moral high ground. Like they exemplify or model behavior in the group. And like for many of us, you know, so you could call these things oily, and sometimes they're definitely oily for sure. But they're also, I mean, I think, you know, one of the things I try to get people to realize is status seeking is one of these funny things where to a degree we all do it. But we all like to deny that we do it. And most of us, these things are pretty subtle and they kind of come naturally to us versus like, you know, you really like sit down in the morning and you think, okay, this is a list of like 8 people I'm going to impress today. And this is the way I'm going to do it. And, you know, so there's often not a lot of calculus in it. It just kind of like, this is intuitively how we behave in social settings.
0: Okay. Explain this one. You're right. The already anointed are even more likely to commit acts of fraud than the rest of us.
1: That's a good one. So later in my career, and this was the influence of one of the many terrific PhD students who I've just been so lucky to work with over my career on my research agenda that looks at these things. But later in my career, I met a PhD student who got me really interested in fraud. And he had thought of this, too much of a digression, but he thought of this really clever way to study fraud and when it happens in the corporate world. Fraud is an extremely difficult thing to study academically. And so he had come up with this really clever idea about how we could do this. And then I got to thinking a lot about it. And the thing about status is that it oftentimes is deflective. Like, so if you have high status, there's a few things. One is you tend to feel entitled. Like you're the important person. People treat you as the important person. And as that happens over a lifetime, you know, you might become like Steve Jobs is reputed to be sort of later in his life, well, actually early in his life, but, you know, definitely later in his life, or Musk or whoever. But you, when you're way, way up there in the status, in the status world, you're like treated as if you're a special person, and then you become to believe you are. And then a natural consequence of that is like the rules don't really apply to me. So I think, yeah, two things have happened. One is people feel entitled to take liberties that most of the rest of us don't feel entitled to take. And then the second thing that happens is like, we're just presumed innocent, right? So for most people that are high status, and maybe this is less true now than it used to be in the past, because I think we all are a little bit suspicious of the elite these days, but most people who are presumed high status are just like, they wouldn't do that, so we don't have to look. And if we don't have to look, then, you know, then it's like easier to get away with things.
0: So, got away with it.
1: So there's a third piece of that. There's a third piece of it that's worth mentioning, which is that, you know, bad behavior, whatever that is, like what we define as bad behavior is different over place and time. And so it's not constant all through history. Like there are things that you know, we think are bad behavior now that we didn't think were bad behavior in the past, and vice versa. And it is the prerogative of the high status often to influence the definition of bad behavior. Right. And so the book goes into a little bit, the piece of that the book touches on is this is white collar crime, right? Where like the history of white collar crime is that it's less often prosecuted. You know, you could make the argument that the sentencing around white collar crime is incredibly benign relative to other forms of criminal behavior. And so you almost get this, like, it's the elite who get to decide what is bad behavior in the first place. And so they then define their own behaviors as not being bad behavior. Right. And, you know, that's one possible story for why alcohol consumption has been historically legal in the United States, but drug consumption hasn't been. But there are many examples of that.
0: Now, of course, we couldn't get away from it. AI has jumped into this becoming anointed game.
1: Yeah.
0: How so?
1: Yeah. I mean, AI. So if you get me started on AI, first of all, we're never going to stop talking. I mean,
0: try to control yourself.
1: This is all I do. This is all I do and think about these days is AI. But I mean, AI is going to interface with the status system at literally every level. But AI is going to impact, I think, just pretty much all things at every level. So I don't think that's unique to this particular phenomenon, but it is my view of the importance of this moment that we're in history. But let me give you one example of how I've been thinking about it recently. So, you know, at the end of the day, to sort of put some of the things we've been talking about in slightly more academic terms, status is what we call a signal. And a signal is something that provides information about some underlying state that's hard to observe on its own, right? And that's a version of the big shift, right? I can't figure out whether the art is good, so I'm going to use the artist to make the judgment about the art. And there's a ton of things that are like this, where like I can't really figure out how good someone is, so I'm going to use some signal to evaluate how good they are. And the fascinating thing about AI to me and status right now is AI is this like incredible equalizing force, possibly. But it's also problematic for evaluation. Right. So imagine the job of being like a college admissions officer today. And you're reading student essays, right? Or you're a recruiter and you're reading cover letters. So it used to be that those written documents were signals of something, the underlying skill or capability or thoughtfulness of the person who created the written document. And, you know, that's never been a perfect assumption for a couple of reasons, including that people have always submitted college essays that their parents wrote or their teacher helped them with or whatever, or friend helped them with. But But now we live in this world where literally anybody raises near universal access to AI systems. I mean, that's not near universal, but there's very widespread access to AI systems already. So a great many people can produce an extremely good college essay at a prompt with GPT-5 and any large language model that precedes where we are today. But that's true of all written documents. That's true of a scientific paper submitted to a journal. My research team is working on that problem and what's happening with it. It's true of a grant application submitted to a funding agency, a cover letter submitted for a job, and an essay submitted to anything. And so this information, there used to be information in the document. It used to tell you something about the person who wrote it.

0: to look at the work product and know whether that makes somebody good. So we're going to go back to what school did they go to? Where are they in that in the status hierarchy? Because for a short while anyways, that's going to be a more reliable indicator of somebody's ability than the actual work that they produce, right? Because they have this enormous assistance in producing the work. AI is going to change everything.
1: Well, there's a quote. AI is going to change everything. That'll do it. That'll do it.
0: Yeah.
1: I do want to read this one last quote from your book at the end here. It says, the easiest path, and it's not at the end of your book, I found it in the middle. The easiest path, if we value 8 hours of uninterrupted sleep at night, is simply to believe that we earned whatever we have received.
0: Yes. Yes. Yes. Yes. So that is one of the things that really, you know, so this was, writing a book is discovery, right? I mean, like, it doesn't matter how much of your time you spend working on something, you learn so much when you write a book. And that's really the pleasure of writing this book was, like, I got to read so many things, you know, colleagues and people I don't know had written on the subject. So I read hundreds of books to write a book and more papers than I can count. But so that really got me thinking. And one of the things, and also got me reflecting on my own life, but where I was going with that is, the challenge with having high status, if you understand the status system, is that nearly by definition, you didn't fully earn it. You might have partly earned it, but there's these sort of mechanisms that come into play that push you up and up and up, sort of beyond your merit-based achievements. And that then becomes a sleep problem for anyone who just wants to think about it in a narrow, I'm going to put rational in quotes, because it's rarely rational to think in a way that causes you to not sleep persistently. But that creates a lot of, I mean, it's like a core creator of the imposter syndrome, for example, right? Because you are anointed, you have very high status. If you have very high status, there's high expectations from an audience, whoever the audience is. They expect you to stick the proverbial landing every single time, but you know you're just human. Like, and you kind of, you at least have some vague sense. There was a little bit of luck that went into everything that was going to happen. And so you then enter this world, and, you know, in various points in my career, I very much felt this way, where, like, you're supposed to be better than you really are. Everybody thinks you're better than you really are. You know that they don't, and that'll just worm its way around your head in a very, like, sleep-taking way. And so it's then like, how do you respond to having high status in ways that are more emotionally and mentally healthy?
1: Sounds good to me. I like sleeping every night.
0: and you got it earlier, by the way. I mean, that then links into, like, probably the best thing to do is to have humility about it and to realize that, you know, a lot of the world doesn't entirely revolve around you, and a lot of people helped you to get whatever, you know, whatever it is you have and wherever it is you sit in status order.
1: And whenever you got a good break, you could probably dream up a few other bad breaks at 5 o'clock in the morning. Let's just say it might even out. It might even out at the end. Well, Dr. Stewart, such a pleasure. You are always welcome on Tech Nation. I hope you come back. See us again.
0: I would love that. Thanks for having me on the show. I greatly appreciate it.
1: My guest today is UC Berkeley entrepreneurship professor, Dr. Toby Stewart. His book is Anointed, The Extraordinary Effects of Social Status in a Winner-Take-Most World. It's published by Simon & Schuster. I'm Moira Gunn. You're listening to Tech Nation. I must tell you that prior to reading Dr. Stewart's book and interviewing him, I was a bit skeptical. The conversations of our lives can easily lead to nepo babies, were they entitled, or privileged, or in some other lifetime. But Dr. Stewart reorients us in a sense. He tells us everybody's somebody somewhere. Where are you accepted and respected and appreciated? It may not be the places we think it ought to be, and that can be confusing. I keep thinking about a person I met years ago in a conversation where we were admiring the apparent luck of someone

else, she inserted definitively, "I ain't much, but it's all I got." You had to laugh, but she was more than humble, it turned out. She was her own best representative. She didn't look to others to see what she didn't have. She looked to herself to see what she did, what she could make of her life, or as she liked to say, her lot in life. She'd surprise me with a tweak to her living situation, or her career situation, or the circumstance of her friends, or of others she didn't really know. So in those times when nothing goes your way, and it seems like you have to fight for every single thing, remember, take the humble view with a touch of a smile. I ain't much. And then a big one. But it's all I got. Because in some ways, you are in fact anointed. Once again, my guest today has been University of California, Berkeley, business and entrepreneurship professor, Dr. Toby Stewart. He's held chair professorships at Harvard, Columbia, and the University of Chicago, and is a tech company co-founder, among other endeavors. He's here today with Anointed, the extraordinary effects of social status in a winner-take-most world. It's published by Simon & Schuster. 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
5: I'm Windsor Johnston with these headlines. President Trump headlined the nation's 250th birthday in Washington, D.C. last night. After a weather delay, Trump called this the start of a new golden age of America. He praised the military, honored veterans, and brought the Artemis II astronauts on stage. The president also used his speech to reiterate his campaign themes, including attacks on Democrats and a push for his voter ID proposal. The celebration wrapped up with a massive fireworks display over the National Mall. A powerful typhoon is taking aim at Guam and the northern Mariana Islands. Forecasters say the storm could reach the equivalent of a Category 5 hurricane. I'm Windsor Johnston, NPR News in Washington.

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7: I'm Winsor Johnston with these headlines. World leaders are heading to Ankara for this week's NATO summit. The two-day meeting in Turkey opens on Tuesday with President Trump joining leaders from the alliance. Top issues include defense spending, continued support for Ukraine, and the future of the organization. Millions of Americans remain under heat alerts across parts of the East and South. Forecasters say dangerous heat and humidity will continue into this week. Emergency crews are battling dozens of large wildfires across the West. The Aspen Acres fire in Colorado has burned more than 85,000 acres and destroyed more than 160 structures. The fire remains uncontained. I'm Winsor Johnston, NPR News in Washington.

I can't help it. I want to scream, my dear love. God has sent you just for me. Roberto Perez is listening and can't hold back tears. I am Mexican and I am feeling

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4: I'm Windsor Johnston with these headlines. President Trump closed out Washington's 4th of July celebrations with a 40-minute address on the National Mall last night. The president mixed patriotic tributes with sharp political messaging during the primetime speech. Thousands stayed for a late-night fireworks finale that capped the event. NATO leaders are gathering in Ankara, Turkey for a summit opening Tuesday. President Trump is expected to join allies for talks on defense spending, Ukraine, and regional security. A powerful typhoon is heading toward Guam and the northern Mariana Islands. Forecasters say the storm could strengthen to the equivalent of a Category 5 hurricane before reaching the islands. I'm Windsor Johnston, NPR News in Washington.

0: I'm Aisha Roscoe.
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8: I'm Windsor Johnston with these headlines. President Trump headlined the nation's 250th birthday in Washington, D.C. last night. After a weather delay, Trump called this the start of a new golden age of America. He praised the military, honored veterans, and brought the Artemis II astronauts on stage. The president also used his speech to reiterate his campaign themes, including attacks on Democrats and a push for his voter ID proposal. The celebration wrapped up with a massive fireworks display over the National Mall. A powerful typhoon is taking aim at Guam and the northern Mariana Islands. Forecasters say the storm could reach the equivalent of a Category 5 hurricane. I'm Windsor Johnston, NPR News in Washington.

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7: I'm Winsor Johnston with these headlines. World leaders are heading to Ankara for this week's NATO summit. The two-day meeting in Turkey opens on Tuesday with President Trump joining leaders from the alliance. Top issues include defense spending, continued support for Ukraine, and the future of the organization. Millions of Americans remain under heat alerts across parts of the East and South. Forecasters say dangerous heat and humidity will continue into this week. Emergency crews are battling dozens of large wildfires across the West. The Aspen Acres fire in Colorado has burned more than 85,000 acres and destroyed more than 160 structures. The fire remains uncontained. I'm Winsor Johnston, NPR News in Washington.

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0: If you see something wrong that needs fixing, something big, something epic, something fundamental to the underpinning of everything, you could tackle the situation by appealing to the governmental agencies, the research institutions. You could go through the slow and uncertain process of political coalition building, or maybe, perhaps, instead, one long weekend, you could load up the truck and go handle things yourself. Today in Snap Judgment, we proudly present The Belgian Beaver Bandit. Snap Judgment, storytelling with the beat, right after this short break. Snappers, stay tuned.
1: Live from NPR News in Washington, I'm Janine Herbst. Thousands of people braved blistering heat to celebrate the 4th of July in the nation's capital, though the extreme weather forced a temporary evacuation before the celebration continued. NPR's Jeff Brumfield has more.
2: Temperatures topped 100 degrees as fighter jets flew over the National Mall. Watching was Patricia Smedley. She was visiting from England.
3: I'm not used to this sort of heat coming from the UK.
2: Smedley has been visiting the US for decades. She doesn't begrudge Americans at all for that little war they fought with her country way back when.
3: No, you'd made the right decision in 1776, believe me.
2: Many others told NPR they were excited to be there, witnessing America's 250th birthday. Jeff Brumfield, NPR News.
1: China and Russia are kicking off joint naval drills off the coast of eastern China today. NPR's Emily Fang reports the exercises demonstrate that the two countries are increasingly cooperating militarily.
4: China and Russia have been holding joint naval exercises since the early 2000s, and these naval drills were first held in 2012. But the scope and frequency of these exercises have increased significantly since Russia's full-scale invasion of Ukraine in 2022, with about a third of Russia-Chinese joint military drills taking place after. Russia's leader Vladimir Putin visited China just over a month ago, and he's strengthened economic and political ties with Beijing since the Ukraine war. This week, a number of Chinese and Russian naval vessels gathered in China's eastern port of Qingdao, and they'll patrol the Pacific Ocean together to, quote, jointly respond to security challenges, according to China's defense ministry. Emily Fang, NPR News.
1: The death toll in Venezuela has climbed to nearly 3,000, nearly 2 weeks after back-to-back earthquakes. International aid is pouring into the country as survivors struggle to find food, shelter, and medical care. A federal appeals court cleared the way for the Trump administration to replace the slavery exhibit at George Washington's first presidential home in Philadelphia. NPR's Windsor Johnston reports the city says it plans to appeal.
5: The exhibit has been the focus of a month-long legal battle over how the nation's founding should be presented at the site. Philadelphia's civil rights attorney Michael Cord says the exhibit should continue telling the full history of slavery.
6: What we want is the truth, the whole truth, and nothing but the truth to be told about the horrors of slavery in Philadelphia under George Washington at America's first White House.
5: The exhibit has focused on the lives of the 9 enslaved people who lived and worked at the site while George Washington served as president. The Trump administration plans to replace it with a broader exhibit on the founding of the presidency. Windsor Johnston, NPR News.
1: You're listening to NPR News. Britain's National Health Service is banking on artificial intelligence to cut patients' waiting times and doctors' workloads. Vicky Barker reports from London that other medical providers around the world will be watching closely.
7: For more than 41 million Brits with smartphones, the NHS app is their first port of call when making an appointment or ordering a prescription refill. Over the next 12 months, some 200,000 users will also get access to a new AI triage tool, which will ask a series of questions to direct them to the appropriate services. It will be available to all app users by mid-2028. An early trial showed it cut the number of patients sitting on hold by some 30%. The NHS is also rolling out AI transcription tools after a major study found that freeing doctors from writing up their notes allowed them to spend nearly a quarter more of their time with patients. For NPR News, I'm Vicky Barker in London.
1: The Food and Drug Administration has approved the first gene editing treatment for sickle cell disease for younger children. The treatment uses the CRISPR gene editing technique, and it used to be available for children 12 and up. But now, the FDA has approved it for children as young as 2 years old. That makes more than 5,500 children eligible for the treatment in the United States. Sickle cell disease is an inherited blood disorder that causes devastating pain attacks and eventually life-threatening complications. I'm Janine Herbst, NPR News in Washington.
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11: I know a guy who wanted to build a deck on the back of his house. Just a deck. And to get the Homeowner Association's approval, to get the zoning approval, the building permit, the environmental review, the septic review, the department of whatever it is that day, it took 4 years before anyone raised a hammer. 4 years for a deck. Well, today, we're going to meet a guy who doesn't have 4 years to do what he has to do. Today, Snap proudly presents the Belgian Beaver Bandit. My name is Colin Washington, and here at Snap Headquarters, we never cut corners because we're listening. To Snap Judgment. Today's true crime Snap story crosses not just state jurisdictional lines, but international borders. In some ways, I call this a story about a heist, except the cargo isn't what you'd expect. Snap Judgment.
12: The year was 1998. Olivier Rubbers was 29 years old, living in Belgium. And one day, he visited a friend.
13: This friend of mine, Achille, he has a farm. Not a farm to breed animals, but he has a farm for educational activities for the children of the city nearby. And the name of his farm is Ferme des Castors, the Farm of the Beavers. I said, why do you call your farm Farm of the Beavers? Why don't you choose the name of an indigenous animal? You know, Farm of the Beavers sounded to me like Farm of the Kangaroos. I mean, we don't have kangaroos. They have kangaroos in Australia, but not in Belgium. And he said, what? No, I mean, the beavers is indigenous. And the river which is flowing along the farm is called the Biemel, which etymologically refers to the beaver.
12: And Olivier wondered, where did the beavers go? Then, after work one day, he was reading one of the many nature magazines he was subscribed to, and his eyes landed on something that reminded him of what his friend Achille had said.
13: The title of the article was Notre Bièvre, this our beaver. And then the article described that the beaver is an indigenous animal and has lived in Belgium. The beaver was everywhere in Europe, everywhere, and had disappeared because the beaver fur in the 18th century was a very high value. And that's why the beaver almost disappeared on the Eurasian continent.
12: Olivier was fixated on what this article was telling him the beaver could do.
13: So the beaver build dams, so he create wetlands and create nice habitats for all kinds of fish, frogs. Almost all animals take advantage of the beaver activity.
12: Here, most people would just say, that's interesting, and put down the article. Not Olivier. Olivier saw an opportunity.
13: So I thought, if we would bring beavers back, we would reintroduce a kind of an engine that would produce nature.
12: And Olivier had loved nature his whole life. Every chance he got, he escaped to the Alps, climbing peaks, camping, kayaking. He even built an igloo at the top of Mont Blanc one time. But he didn't have a degree in biology or environmental science. He worked in a cubicle.
13: Very interesting job. I was a so-called product manager. A quite nice job, actually. But I was not happy with my job. I had a feeling that my life was nothing great, really. And I had not a family. I had not a wife or a child or something. I wanted to achieve something.
12: So how would Olivier bring the beaver back to Belgium? Well, he started by doing as much research as he could.
13: But now I have to check a few points. What are the needs of the beaver? What does he need? Is it a very picky animal that needs some that can eat only very special plants or something?
12: Turns out, Belgium's abundance of deciduous plants would be a great fit for the beaver's palate.
13: Just imagine a beaver is just living in the vegetation, a little bit as if you were living surrounded by pizzas, by French fries.
12: And where would he get the beavers? Well, he looked into regions that did have them, like Bavaria, a state in southeast Germany. He called around and actually got in touch with a Bavarian beaver supplier, who said he was happy to help him out, as long as he got the necessary paperwork.
13: I've spent many days to build up an official project. And so I wrote to the minister at the time of nature conservation, and I said, okay, look, the beaver, according to the Belgian law, is indigenous, is protected. Let's bring this animal back. And my idea, in my dreams, I was reintroducing beavers with the minister. We were shaking hands. I would say, oh, great, the beaver is back in Belgium. And I was shaking his hand. In my dreams, that is what would have happened. But actually, the administration said, no, I don't give you the authorization to bring beavers back. Oh, we agree with the comeback of the beaver. It's a good idea. We will study that. But you're not a biologist, you're just a commercial engineer. You don't have the profile to do that.
12: Olivier was disappointed. Not only did the ministry say he didn't have the right qualifications for this job, but he was so sure that this project, if left up to them, would never get done.
13: Well, I was afraid to be trapped in a process of, in French we say, un encommissionnement. So it's a kind of a process where you are involved in scientific studies and there are many steps, and then at the end of the day, it leads to nothing. Why should we wait? Why?
12: Olivier was still feeling the bitter sting of rejection when the Bavarian beaver supplier called him up and said,
13: Mr. Rubers, did you receive finally the authorization for the transport? Because we have beavers for you. And then I had to give an answer. And I said, well, we have all the authorizations we need, which means none.
12: During his research, Olivier found a little bit of a loophole. See, the Belgian Ministry of Conservation pointed to a European directive saying that he needed authorization. But this ministry only has jurisdiction in Belgium. And Belgium had no official rules about this specific kind of work.
13: They wanted to fool me. You know, in my studies as commercial engineers, I had a good formation about law. And I learned that a European directive, as long as it is not enforced in the national country, has no value.
12: And between that and what the Belgian ministry themselves had said, surely there was enough wiggle room to make this work, right?
13: They even said, voila, we agree that it would be good that the beaver would come back.
12: So if he just decided to reintroduce beavers on his own, wouldn't everybody really get what they want?
13: And the idea came together. As we say in French, the Frank fell. I have to bring the beaver back.
11: 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Stay tuned.
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17: The U.S. men's soccer team attempts to advance into the FIFA World Cup quarterfinals. To do that, they have to get past Belgium without their top scorer, Folarin Balogun, who suspended for the match because of a red card in their last game. Find out who has to step up and what they need to do to beat the Red Devils on the next morning edition from NPR News. Let's go.

0: Welcome back to Snap Judgment. You're listening to the Belgian Beaver Bandit episode. So, the Belgian government said no, but Olivier's got other plans. Snap Judgment.
1: Most of animals, they don't have to be smuggled because they can just come back by themselves. Beavers have legs, but they have flippers, and they don't like to walk. They want to follow the rivers.
2: And the river Olivier set his sights on was the Virouin.
1: If we reintroduce it in the Virouin, it was good. Okay, because all these rivers are connected anyway. So when you put beavers in River A or River B or River C, on the long term, they'll be everywhere. The Virouin is flowing through Belgium, but for 2 kilometers is flowing through France.
2: Those 2 kilometers of French country meant he would be free from Belgian authorities. So Olivier's plan was to do the beaver drop in France, knowing full well the beavers would flow down the river into Belgium. So he called the mayor of Viromoulin, a village on the French side, to get the okay.
1: It was organized officially with this mayor, and it was even planned to have the local press to film the release of the beavers.
2: Olivier had the drop-off spot secured. Now he needed to go to Bavaria to get the beavers. He had the road trip all planned out, but he decided he couldn't do this alone. So he called the one guy who started his beaver fascination in the first place.
1: I contacted Achille and I said, Achille, we can get beavers. We can get 4 beavers, okay? Can we go and pick them together? And he said, okay, yes, go, go, go. He was never afraid of anything.
2: Olivier and Achille were now skirting Belgian law, which meant the two men had to be careful. If caught, they could be fined, denied access to beaver suppliers, or worse.
1: Even worse than getting no beavers from beaver suppliers would be that the police or the forest rangers would catch us and take the beavers and possibly kill them. That would be the worst case.
2: The only other thing Olivier needed was a car big enough to transport the beavers. So he asked his dad if he could borrow his car.
1: And I said, Daddy, may I borrow your car? Because my car was not big enough to transport so many beavers.
2: He told his dad about the project. And it turns out, following your heart, not the law, it runs in the Rubbers family.
1: So he said, well, just do for it. And if some people of the administration don't agree, well, that's absolute proof it's a good project. So just do it. Did I agree with my dad? No, sometimes the authority, the government is right, makes some nice decisions. But, I mean, we don't have to follow rules like German Nazis, you know. And so we went to pick up the beavers. And we drove during the whole night. We drove through Eastern Germany. And then we arrived at the address and we slept in the car. And then the following day, the guy opened his door. He saw us in the car sleeping. And they invited us for breakfast.
2: The man they were meeting was a conservationist named Gerhard Schwab. He was raising beavers on his property and giving them to clients like the Bavarian government. So he was the real deal.
1: It was a kind of a German Indiana Jones, you know, like somebody always in the forest, always in the nature, really a wildlife man, like an Indiana Jones, but without the violence, you know?
2: The three men had a hearty Bavarian breakfast and then started talking beavers.
1: And then he asked for the paper.
2: Olivier knew he had to show Schwab something, so he came prepared with some official-looking papers.
1: And then I gave him just a full cardboard of paper. Here are all the documents.
2: Stamped and in French, that in no way said he had the approval. But Schwab couldn't tell. French was not his first language. And it was enough. Schwab took Olivier and Achille behind his house to an enclosure with a garden. And in the garden,
1: there were 4 beavers, 2 parents and 2 cubs.
2: Milling about, rolling mud with their feet, swimming, patting down dams.
1: I had never seen a beaver before. Never.
2: Yep. The man who had tasked himself with bringing the beaver back to Belgium had never seen one.
1: Wow. Oh, it's huge. It's big. A beaver has about the volume of an 11-year-old child. It has a weight of about 26 kilos. The body itself is 1 meter long, and with the tail, 1.30 meters.
2: One beaver alone could stand up to about Olivier's shoulders, and he was close enough to them to see their webbed paws, their long fingers, and their sharp teeth. And then...
1: The German Indiana Jones told us that we had to catch them, actually.
2: Schwab gave Olivier and Achille two large butterfly nets and said, "Go get them.
1: Catch first the parents. Because if we would catch the cubs, the parents would attack us."
2: The two men scrambled around Schwab's muddy garden, butterfly nets in hand, trying to catch four critters that are basically human-sized.
1: I feel sorry that he's stressed. It's ridiculous, but I tried to talk to him, and I said, "Come on, beaver, we are going to bring you to a nice place."
2: Eventually, Olivier got it down to a science.
1: The beaver goes in the corner of the enclosure. You get him in the corner, and then hop, and you get him in the net. And then he's in the net, and he's very heavy because he's about 26 or 30 kilos or something. And he has his nose against the net.
2: The four beavers each got their own cage and were put in the back of his dad's car.
1: We were kind of afraid because Achille didn't build so good cages. And the animals with their hands, they have, you know, hands like human hands. And they were shaking the top of the cage like this, you know? We were really afraid they would escape and bite us. And you know, when beavers bite, they have such powerful and long teeth. It's like you get stabbed by a knife. But actually, we solved this problem through covering the cage with a blanket. And then when it's dark, they immediately relaxed. And then we could drive relaxed ourselves.
2: Olivier and Achille were on their way to the French village of Viramoulin to drop off the beavers and talk to the press. And then, they got a phone call. It was from the secretary of Achille's farm.
1: She said, "Well, we've been called by journalists, we've been called by the administration. They know you're on your way, you've gone to Germany to pick up some beavers. They will be driving around the river, and they will catch you if they see you there, and they will seize the beavers."
2: It turns out the Belgian authorities got wind that Olivier was going to drop off beavers just across the border, and they were going to intercept him.
1: And so we decided to take a totally different direction and to bring the beavers in a totally different place, actually.
2: Thinking quick, Olivier remembered a secluded part of eastern Belgium that he had previously hiked. The two men pulled a 180 and drove over 100 miles in the opposite direction to eastern Belgium.
1: We arrived in a region which is mostly covered by forests. No house, no village, nothing, just forest and a river. And then we took the cages out of my dad's car, and we brought the cages close to the river. And then we released the beaver. First the cubs, then the parents, to kick them out in the river. Just, I kicked in the ass of beavers. And that's all I did, so nothing great. And then we stayed until the beavers swam away. And I just loved this moment to watch the beaver swim. And Sunday morning at 9 o'clock, I had to be in the office.
2: Olivier and Achille had tried to do the kind of right thing by dropping the beavers in France, but they kind of ended up doing the not-so-right thing. And there were now, unofficially, beavers in Belgium. Four of them. And Olivier and Achille didn't even get caught. So mission accomplished, right?
1: I felt the project wasn't achieved at all because we had released four beavers. And four beavers is a little bit little for a successful reintroduction.
2: Because, again, the goal here is to have enough beavers in Belgium to propagate, form a population. So Olivier and Achille decided to step up their game and head back to Bavaria.
1: we hired a van. And then Achille, in his farm, asked one of the person working there to build 15 cages. A few months later, we introduced again 15 beavers in other rivers.
2: But why stop there?
1: Sometimes I went pick up 19 beavers, another time 11, another time 4. One time in Bavaria, they called me, we have one beaver. Do you want to have him? Yes, of course. I didn't want to miss just one beaver.
2: When Olivier wasn't at his day job, beaver smuggling became all he did.
1: And then the beavers were popping up everywhere in the country. Every time that beaver popped up, we went with the press to make a promotion of the beaver, saying the beaver is back, but it's great because it's doing this, it's doing that.
2: Olivier made sure to never admit to his beaver smuggling activities while on camera. But he was putting a spotlight on himself. And Belgium's Ministry of Nature Conservation was starting to put two and two together.
1: It's not in my temper to be discreet. Unfortunately, I have my natural temper is to communicate. And unfortunately, that has played against me. Between 1998 and 2000, the authorities were indeed kind of following me.
2: If Olivier got caught smuggling beavers, the consequences could be pretty serious for him and the people around him.
1: And I had some people, even from the family or from close friends, that told me, Oliver, stop it, stop it. We have enough beavers now.
2: But against all the naysayers was Olivier's day one partner in crime, Achille.
1: The only one that said, no, let's go further. He said in French, I don't know how you could translate that. All these people from the administration royally. That's what I wanted to hear, really. And you have a feeling like an athlete that would achieve something great in sport. You have a feeling that you have to go further. If I have beavers from Bavaria, I mean, who could resist?
2: For 2 years now, Olivier's been driving to Bavaria, picking up beavers, and releasing them in Belgium.
1: Myself, I was living in Brussels at that time with my girlfriend.
2: And one day, when Olivier was driving to Achille's farm to initiate another beaver pickup,
1: I arrived with my car at Achille's farm, and directly I saw there was a lot of police cars. I thought there was something wrong going on there, and so I wanted to drive further. But then car of the driver rangers blocked me with his car.
2: Both of the cars stopped. The ranger got out, walked over to Olivier's car, and said,
1: You have to follow me and to go to the farm. Yeah, we are here to search your house and to search your car because we have a mandate of the judge.
2: The Ministry of Nature Conservation was closing in on him. They were looking for any evidence proving that he was the one bringing these beavers back to Belgium.
1: Let us look for these documents and then everything will be fine, huh?
2: The ranger ushered Olivier back onto the farm. There was a swarm of rangers all over the yard. Some were talking to Achille, and others were searching the front offices of the farm.
1: From the time the building search begins, you have to stay there, you cannot move. And as I was in Achille's farm, my mother called me. She said, Oliver, they are searching a house here about the beaver. I wanted to warn you. I said, yes, mother, I know they search us as well here.
2: Olivier calmed his mom down, told her there was nothing at her house that could get her incriminated. However,
1: the only documents that could have incriminated me were at Achille's farm.
2: Standing still, watching park rangers yank out and upturn drawers, spilling papers on the floor, Olivier was nervous.
1: Actually, there was a room which I used as an office where we had a file with letters and mails with beaver suppliers.
2: The rangers weren't satisfied yet. they wanted to go deeper into the house, and they told Achille to guide them.
1: And then Achille told to the officer, yes, follow me, I will show you all the rooms. And then Achille went in front of the officers quite quick, said, look there, there. And he drew their attention to other rooms and other offices. They were searching in all documents. They were searching everywhere.
2: Then they got to the office.
1: They asked to Achille, what's this door?
2: And Achille did some quick thinking.
1: That's the cellar. You want to search it? No. All right, follow me. And then Achille brought them somewhere else. And they didn't search the room where I had all the documents. Achille helped me out, indeed. Yes, yes.
2: The police left empty-handed. At least, that's what Olivier thought.
1: A few weeks later, maybe 2-3 weeks later, they called me at the police building.
2: The police sat Olivier down, and then one of the officers pulled out a photo, which he slid across the table.
1: There was one picture of me releasing a beaver. You see me kind of wet because it was raining, and I was with the cage, and you could see the beaver in the cage, and I was with my hands around the cage. They say, you didn't reintroduce beavers in Belgium. Look at this picture. What do you think of it?
2: Olivier looked at the officers and immediately said,
1: that doesn't prove anything. They say, yeah, release a beaver, yes, but what's the problem? You admit you release beavers. It was not in Belgium, it was in France. And they said, okay, we're in France. Are you a French officer? I mean, you're not. So I will tell it to a French officer, but not to you. They were kind of angry because they thought, well, he's making fun of us, or he's playing with us. I mean, if the French authorities are not happy with it, they can contact me. And he knew, of course, no French officer would ever ask me.
2: And the Belgian officers did contact the French authorities.
1: The French authorities didn't give a despite the fact we did introduce quite a few beavers on the French side. They have many beavers in France, in other regions of France. I mean, beaver is no big deal. They didn't care in France. So they couldn't really jail me, or they couldn't really ask a big financial penalty.
2: Olivier bid them adieu and walked out a free man, which was impressive considering how many beavers he'd actually gotten away with reintroducing.
1: Exactly 101, like the Dalmatians, you know, 101.
2: If he could reintroduce that many beavers and still walk free, of course he wouldn't be done yet. But when he went to contact his buddy, the German Indiana Jones, to set up his next beaver pickup, he got some unexpected news.
1: Gerhard Schwab told me the Belgian administration got in contact with the Bavarian administration, and they said, stop delivering beavers to these Oliver Rubers.
2: Olivier's number one beaver supplier was compromised.
1: We stopped because Bavaria didn't want to, was a lot more cautious. I wish I could have gone further with the beavers, and I could have reintroduced in other European countries, then I would have been finished.
2: And the hits just kept coming. See, Olivier thought that with beavers back in Belgium, everybody would be as happy as he was. But that wasn't exactly how it played out.
1: So some people are crying, are shouting, the beavers are destroying my land, are destroying my home, and so on. Like, I had a guy, all my poplar trees are cut by the beaver. Okay, came to visit this poplar tree. I saw about 100 poplar trees standing. And then the guy said, look, 3 poplar trees, the beaver had cut them. Okay, so you have 100 poplar trees, and now you're crying like a baby because you've got 3 that the beaver have cut?
2: And because Olivier had made himself the face of Belgian beavers, by 2003, civilians had started suing him.
1: There were civil parties, and they demanded a huge amount of money, 300,000 euros or something. of so-called beaver damages.
2: Olivier was stuck in a legal limbo of appeals and counter-appeals for 10 years. He didn't end up paying all 300,000 euros, but he did end up owing the government a small fine.
1: I had to pay a fine of 500 euro, which is about 5 euro per beaver. And they forgot to claim this money, so at the end of the day, I didn't pay a single penny.
2: To this day, Olivier is a controversial figure in the field of nature rewilding.
1: There was a scientist, and he got mad that we, according to him, we reintroduced the beaver without scientific study.
2: The long-term environmental impact of these 101 beavers is still being explored. But one thing is clear. Olivier brought the beaver back.
1: All beavers in Belgium, they come from my reintroductions, for sure.
2: Olivier isn't as much of a beaver spokesperson these days. He's married, with kids. But it doesn't seem like he's learned his lesson. He still can't resist the call of the beaver.
1: Recently, for 3 years, I get regularly beavers, legally, that come from wildlife rehabilitation centers. And these centers call me. The last month, I've been reintroducing a few beavers on the French side. And I was surprised how scared I was. I was alone. It was night. I had the feeling that everybody would look at me. I was almost disappointed. I say, how a coward you are. I mean, I was really scared. But if I can contribute to the comeback of the beaver in a big watershed, the risk is worth it, you know.
3: Olivier Rubbers, thank you for sharing your story. Olivier now lives with his wife and kids out in Belgium and is still engaging in nature advocacy work. Special thanks to Isabel Cockrell. The original score for that piece was by Renzo Gorio. It was produced by David Exibe. Now then, you think you know the story of Home Alone, the movie? Well, guess what? You don't know nothing yet. When Snapchat returns, stay tuned.

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0: snappers. 'Tis the season, and in celebration, we're gonna break format a bit. We're gonna travel back to a simpler time, a time before iPods, before Cybertrucks, a time when computers didn't talk back. Larry Hankins. Larry remembers these magical days with a story about how he came this close to landing the role of a lifetime, one of the most iconic Christmas movies of all time. Now, spoiler alert, Larry doesn't get the gig, but what happens next become Home Alone history. So grab a glass of eggnog, because here's Larry, live from the Crow Comedy Club. Snap judgment.
1: By a show of hands, how many people have seen Home Alone? Anybody? Okay. All right, this is about the curse on Home Alone. So this is about 1990, 1991. I was looking for rent. That was the whole point. I was looking for rent and trying to learn guitar. The two things. And in between that, I was trying to audition. So my agent called me and he said, are you available right now? And I go, of course, you know that. You're my agent. So he said, all right, look. Home Alone just called. They started a new production. It's John Hughes' next movie. It's going to be a Christmas thing. It's going to be big. It's got Joe Pesci and Daniel Stern and a kid called Macaulay Culkin. And they've been filming for 3 days now. And Daniel Stern has now stopped production because he wants more money. He's going to quit if he doesn't get more money. And the producers say, if he keeps on demanding more money, we're going to fire him, and we need somebody to replace him, and we're thinking about you. And I'm thinking, whoa, are you kidding? John Hughes movie? Home Alone? I mean, everybody knew then it was going to be a really cool movie. So I go, wow, that's amazing. He says, okay, they're in a negotiation right now. They're going to end it in about a half hour. I'll call you back. Pack your bag. Put it by the door. You have to leave tonight. You're going to have to start reshooting the new film tomorrow morning. I'm going, wow. She says, okay, I'll call you back in half an hour. Hold tight. Okay, click. And I'm thinking, wow, I'm going to be co-starring with Joe Pesci in 1990, and I need my rent. This is incredible, man. This is incredible. Okay, so a half hour goes by. I'm sitting by the phone. I'm tensed. I'm jacked up. I'm really cool. And he goes, okay, we just got it in. Daniel Stern caved. It's off. Never mind. There's other jobs. Click. I mean, I was madder than I've ever been, man, because they jerked me around. The producers jerked me around, and I didn't like it. So I dealt with it as best I could. I dealt with it. And then I got on with my life, which was trying to learn the guitar, audition. Learn the guitar, audition. Okay, cool, rent. Okay, and about 2 weeks later, I get a call from my agent again. He said, are you still available? Come on, man. Why? Because Home Alone just called. They want you in the movie. They need you in the movie. You got to be in the movie. And I go, what's going on? He said, the movie is cursed. This is a true story. They called me and they said, the movie is cursed. I said, is that your word or their word? No, that's their word. They say, and the reason they say it's cursed is because of the way they jerked you around. And they feel guilty about it. And they feel that that's the reason the movie is cursed, because it's already shot 3 days and nothing's happened and it's not going right. So they figured the only way is get Hankin back in, get him in the movie anywhere, just to appease the curse and get it off the movie. And I go, that is the weirdest. Okay, I mean, all right. So will you do it? I go, well, what do they want me to do? What's the character? I don't get it. You know, it's just, what do they want me to do? And they said, well, that's the, okay, here's the thing. It's three lines. Three lines? Are you kidding? It's a cop talking to a mom about getting her son, checking on her son. No, I'm not going to do it. Three lines. 2 weeks ago, I was co-starring with Joe Pesci. And now they're offering me three lines? No, I'm not going to do it. No. So he said, no, listen, Larry, just calm down, man. Now, look, they'll fly you there first class, L.A. to Chicago. They'll pick you up in a limo, get you to the set, They'll have the set all set up for you. This is a half a day's work, Larry. Just go in. It's three lines. Do one take. Back in a limo. You will sleep in your own bed the same day. No, man. Three lines? Are you kidding? Larry, listen to me. They will pay you $10,000 to do just what I said. Oh, okay, fine. Let's do it. Yeah. Okay. Wow, what's the problem? So, and sure enough, the next morning, I look down. I'm in an apartment house. I look down. There's a limo, a white stretch limo downstairs waiting for me. I go down. I don't even have to pack because I'm going to sleep in my own bed. That's what they said the same night. Half a day's work. That's it. So I go down. I jump in a limo to the airport. First class limo's there. Mr. Hankin, chauffeur, everything to the set. They pull me up. There's an AD waiting at the curb. I get out. They go. They pull me in. Now, right before I left, I got a phone call from one of the producers of Home Alone to verify that I'm going to show up and do it. And so I go, are you kidding? Of course I'm going to do it. Okay. So he says, Larry, you just want to verify and everything's going to be okay. We'll see you there tomorrow, right? Yeah. Okay. What do you want? I go, what do you mean? What do I want? I don't deal with that. No, because we understand it's just three lines. We understand it's a very small part. We just want you in the movie because of the curse. So just anything. So if you, I said, wait, so, okay, I can have anything. I go, okay, what? It's a cop, right? Yeah, okay. Okay, I want to be eating a donut while I say your lines. That's it? Yeah, that's it. I want to be eating a donut. A glazed donut. I want a glazed donut. Okay, see you here tomorrow. Right, okay. They take me to the producers, and there's a set. It's a sound stage. They got the police station, the chair, and the phone. Everything's there. They got the camera, the lights, everything is all set. And the producers say, okay, just change into your costume, get in the costume, sit down, one take, back in the limo, you sleep in your own bed tonight. Okay, wait a minute. Where's my glazed donut? Larry, just go change into the cop uniform, we'll have the glazed donut when you get back. Okay, so I go in, I change the cop uniform, I come back, and standing waiting for it right next to the camera, as you know, these are baker's rolling trays with the trays, you know, and you can roll it around with the bread on it and everything. Okay, next to the camera is a baker's rolling tray with 20 trays, 20 shelves, and on each shelf is 30 glazed donuts. 600 glazed donuts. And I just say, I just asked for one glazed donut. And I'm thinking, I'm not paying for these. I just don't understand what's going on or the whole thing with the curse. Okay, give me a donut. That one. Yeah, give me that one. Okay, and all right, so Chris Columbus is directing, which is another perk. I mean, Chris Columbus is really cool. Larry, get in the chair. All right, you got the phone, you got the donut. I'm going to be eating it. Okay, and take one, Larry, action. Okay, and, well, hello, police department, blah, blah, blah. You want me to check on your son in the cut? Is that me? What happened? What was that? No, camera went off the dolly. All right, back to one, take two, Larry. Cut there. All right, give me another donut. I just ate the whole thing. Just give me a new one. All right. Jesus. Okay, and take two, and action, Larry. Okay, so blah, blah, blah, police department, blah, blah, blah. You want me to go to your home and check on your son. Cut! Okay, now what happened? Camera jiggle, let's go back to one. All right, take two, Larry, give me another donut. No, I just ate the whole thing while I was waiting to reset the camera. I just ate it. All right, just give me another one. All right, take three. And action, Larry. And you want me to go to check on your... the light, it's very hot in there. There's a sound stage. It's really hot. And one of the lights above exploded and rained down glass, that shattered glass, all over the set, on me. So it's just on me. Okay, so the 20-minute break while they clean up the set, get the nurse to check. I'm not cut. I'm not going to sue. Don't worry. Okay. All right, Larry, give me another. No, give me another donut. Okay, and this is, I don't know what, take four, and take five, take six, take seven, take eight, take nine. We haven't gotten through one good take. Something always happens, and it's not me, it's something technical each time, nine times. And now I'm starting to think, it is cursed. And you can even see the crew is going, all right, it's a curse. And I look over at the producers, and they're white, man. They are depressed. It's really weird. And everybody except Chris Columbus. He's like, cool. He's like, okay, come on, take 10. Let's go, everybody. Take 10. Larry, get a donut. And I'm saying, wait a minute. The donuts are starting to disappear from the bottom shelf. The crew is eating the donuts. So, okay, all right, fine. So finally, take 10. All right, give me another donut. And take 10. Action, Larry. Okay, and you want me to go check on your son? Yeah. Okay, Rose, hyper on 2. Cut, and everybody laughs. Now, for the 9 takes, when it was... that didn't go all the way through to the end, nobody laughed, because no, you don't laugh at crews ups, you don't. But if an actor up, laugh, they all laugh. And they captured it on tape. Oh. So Chris Columbus says, print that one, Larry, you're released. Okay, get him in a limo, you can change your car, get out of your costume, you're released, Larry. And I go, what just happened? No, if I up, I want to do it again. I don't want that. No, Larry, that's good. We're good. You're released. I go, no, I want to do it again. No, Larry, you don't have to do it again. We got it. And he says, come to the TV Village, and we will play it for you. So I go and I watch it. And as far as I can see, what I'm doing is exactly the same for all 10 takes. There's nothing different. But then I start to notice something, that there's a crumb from the donut, and it's caught on the mouthpiece of the phone. Now, all the other crumbs, because there's crumbs, you know, when you're eating a donut, and all the 9 takes, they all fall to the ground or the floor. And even in this take, except there's one big crumb, is not only hanging, not like this, on the top of the mouthpiece, but it's over here. And it's not moving, and then very slowly,

0: in his own bed tonight. Okay, get him out of here. So I go in, I change my clothes. I come back, and what I do is I don't go to the limo. I go over to the baker's tray because I want to see what's going on. Why did that stick and no other crumb did? And I go over, and it was so hot, I looked at all the donuts that are left. The glaze had started to melt. So it was tacky, it was stick, and that crumb obviously came from the top of the donut, so it was the glaze that was holding that thing there, okay? Because people would come up to me on the street and say, hey, you know, you were in Home Alone, right? Yeah, how did they do with the donut thing? How did they do that? Okay, so now I get into the limo, and they take me to the airport, and not only do I get to sleep in my own bed the same night, but I get $10,000 for a half a day's work. I can pay my rent. Yeah, okay. And then about a year later, Home Alone comes out, and it's a big hit. Now, the reason that it's a big hit and the moral of this story is that because the producers treated me so nice and they paid me so much money for half a day's work that I removed my curse from the movie.
1: Thank you, Larry Hankin, for sharing your story from Escape to Alcatraz to Friends to Seinfeld and Breaking Bad. Larry has left an indelible mark on your TV screens over the last 5 decades. And yes, Larry has a book entitled That Guy, a cautionary memoir. Special thanks as well to Sam Shaw for sharing Larry's story. Sam is working on a documentary on Larry's improvisational theater company, The Committee. Information about that at thecommitteemovie.com. And last but not least, special shout out to the Crow Comedy Club in Santa Monica for hosting Larry during one of their unforgettable storytelling nights. CrowComedy.com. Snap Nation, thank you for listening to the show, and thank you to the people who entrust us with their stories. 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KQED in San Francisco is Snap's orbiting Hall of Justice. Snap is brought to you by the team that would never release an animal species into the wild without explicit official authorization, except, of course, for the Uber producer, Mr. Mark Ristich. Now there's Nancy Lopez, Pat Messina-Miller, Anna Sussman, Wenzel Gorio, John Facile, Shayna Sheely, Tia Ducat, Flo Wiley, Bo Walsh, Marissa Dodge, David Exume, Regina Berriaco. And understand, this is not the news. No way is this the news. In fact, you could know a guy who knows a guy who knows a guy who is a beaver supplier, and you would still not be as far away from the news as this is, but this is...

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1: Live from NPR News in Washington, I'm Janine Herbst. President Trump used his July 4th speech on the National Mall last night to excoriate communists. NPR's Mara Liasson has more.
2: Communists is Donald Trump's latest epithet for Democrats, and he's been using it lately as he searches for an advantage for Republicans in the midterm elections.
3: Our warriors did not fight communism on battlefields across the world, only to have that menace rear its ugly head right back here in America.
2: Trump is referring to a handful of members of the Democratic Socialists of America who just won some Democratic primaries. In safe blue districts, like in New York City, those wins may not matter since a Democrat was expected to win there anyway. But many Democrats are worried that in swing states and districts, they could be nominating candidates that are too far left to win a general election. Mara Liasson, NPR News.
1: Funeral commemorations for Iran's supreme leader continue today in Tehran. NPR's Hadil Al-Shalchi reports he and four of his family members were killed in U.S.-Israeli airstrikes 4 months ago.
4: Tens of thousands of Iranians lined up to perform the ritual Islamic funeral prayers facing the caskets of Ayatollah Ali Khamenei and his four family members. Iranian state media showed Iranian military and political officials sobbing as they performed the prayers. Water sprayed over the mourners to keep them cool as the temperatures reached the 90s. Three of Khamenei's sons were seen at the prayers. Missing was his fourth son, Mujtaba Khamenei, who took over as supreme leader from his father. A funeral preparations spokesperson said the funeral was delayed until now because of the war. Khamenei will be buried in his birthplace of Mashhad on Thursday. Hadil Al-Shalchi, NPR News, Istanbul.
1: Concerns over lethal injection methods are mounting in Tennessee, where state correction officials failed to execute a man in May. Tony Gonzalez with member station WPLN reports high-ranking Republicans in the state are now calling for an independent investigation.
5: Medical contractors couldn't establish an IV into the arms or chest of Tony Carruthers. After about an hour, Governor Bill Lee called off the execution on May 20th. The man's death row attorneys had been warning about inadequate training. Now a group of state senators, all Republicans who say they support the death penalty, have written to the governor seeking an independent review. They say the Department of Corrections showed it wasn't competent. They want to know the credentials of those involved and whether training is sufficient. Tennessee paused executions for about 3 years after finding the prior protocol had never been fully followed. The rules were then revised, but continue to draw scrutiny. For NPR News, I'm Tony Gonzalez in Nashville.
1: You're listening to NPR News from Washington. In a last-minute twist, FIFA says U.S. striker Fleuren Balogun can play in tomorrow's U.S. Men World Cup soccer game round of 16 against Belgium. He had been given a red card and a one-game suspension in the game against Bosnia-Herzegovina after getting his legs tangled with a Bosnian defender as they went for a ball, and Balogun stepped on his ankle. He says that was unintentional. FIFA's disciplinary committee says the one-game suspension will itself be suspended for a one-year probationary period. The Food and Drug Administration has expanded the approval of the first gene-editing treatment for sickle cell disease to younger children. NPR's Rob Stein has more.
6: The FDA approved the treatment, which uses the CRISPR gene-editing technique, for children as young as 2 years old. Previously, the treatment, called Casgevy, had only been available for adults and kids starting at age 12. Vertex Pharmaceuticals, which makes Casgevy, says the approval makes more than 5,500 kids eligible for the treatment in the U.S. Sickle cell disease is an inherited blood disorder that causes devastating pain attacks and eventually life-threatening complications. Casgevy works by editing a gene that controls the production of a crucial blood protein. The FDA also expanded approval of the treatment to younger children suffering from a related blood disorder known as beta thalassemia. Rob Stein, NPR News.
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0: It's the TED Radio Hour from NPR. I'm Manoush Zomorodi. Today on the show, the state of fashion. What we wear and why we wear it. Over the last few years, minimalism has been in. Paring back a few simple chic pieces, keep the look clean. The idea of dressing efficiently has always resonated with me. So I was a little terrified at the prospect of embracing the exact opposite, which is, my lord, maximalism.
8: This is my studio.
9: This is where the magic happens.
8: This is where the magic happens.
0: A little while back, I visited the artist and costume designer Machine Dazzle at his workshop in Jersey City for a maximalist makeover.
8: And as you can see, it's a large space, but it still could be bigger. You know what I mean?
9: It's like walking into the most glittering, dazzling closet I have ever seen in my entire life. There are mannequins dressed to the nines. There are reams of fabric. There are humongous.
0: The 1,500 square foot space is packed with supplies, wigs, a sewing machine, racks and racks of clothes.
8: Well, right now it's extra crazy. Like, well, you're here, but I have a photo shoot tomorrow. Most people know me as a costume designer, but I'm also a fine artist, photographer, sculptor.
0: Machine grew up all over the U.S. Then, about 30 years ago, like many young people who feel out of step with mainstream America, he moved to New York.
8: I moved to New York so that I could actually start my life.
0: Over those past three decades, he has built a reputation for creating wild, whimsical, and over-the-top outfits for the stage.
8: Maybe it's opera. Maybe it's dance. Maybe it's theater. Maybe it's me just walking on a street for the sake of something at a protest. I need a reason. There has to be a reason. I'm not just.
0: But it wasn't until 2022, when he had an exhibit at the Museum of Art and Design in New York, that his style got a name, thanks to the curator.
8: Yes. Elizabeth Arthur, when she curated my show, she decided to call it queer maximalism. I was aware of maximalism before, but I never called myself a maximalist. I mean, yes, am I maximal? Yes. But I'm so much more than that.
0: Yeah. Of course you are.
8: Yeah. So, I mean, I change. I'm constantly changing. I go with the time.
0: The museum chronicled how, as they put it, a closeted suburban kid from Upper Darby, Pennsylvania, turned into Machine Dazzle, the queer experimental theater genius. There was an apple pie headdress, a skirt made of candlesticks, a blouse that looked like giant typewriter keys. So while he may not exactly embrace the term, Machine believes his take on maximalism promotes something very specific.
8: It's about sharing your vision. Queer space is about sharing. Mm. Yes, we're making space for ourselves, but we're also sharing ourselves and we're inviting people into our circle. We're being generous. Maximalism is generous. It's everything. It's the cake. It's the flour, the eggs, the sugar. It's the oven. It's the heat. It's the love that was put into all of it. It's the mouth. It's the smile. It's the party. All of it! Because you can't have one without the other. Can I get an amen up in here?
10: Amen!
8: Or is that a gay man? Can I get a gay man up in here? Oh!
0: Depending on your perspective, fashion can be frivolous or make a big statement. It can bring out our creative side or our consumer side. But whether you love clothes or could care less, we all have to get dressed in the morning. So how can we do it better? On this episode, ideas about taking style to the extreme, the environmental impact of our shopping culture, and how our obsession with beauty built an industry with an ugly underbelly. But first, back to Machine Dazzle. To get a better sense of what his maximalist outfits look like, it helps to hear about the 2016 performance he did with the artist Taylor Mack.
11: We are about to venture into uncharted territory.
0: It was called A 24-Decade History of Popular Music. The young folks, yeah. A spectacular queer take on American history that lasted for 24 hours, featuring 24 costume changes. Happy days are here again. The HBO documentary about the performance won Machine an Emmy in costume design.
8: It starts in 1776 and goes to the present day.
0: Here's Machine Dazzle on the TED stage.
8: For every decade, I created a costume that is conceptually adjacent, not historically accurate, because traditional historical costume already exists, and I like to break traditions and invent new ones. So it's the top of the show in 1776, right after we freed ourselves from the British in the United States. Inspiration came when I was passing this laundromat. What were they doing? They were taking down these old plastic grand opening flags. I noticed how weather-worn and brittle and fragile they were. And I got to thinking about the end of the American Revolution and how tattered and torn and broken everything must have been. And then it hit me. This costume wants to tell a story.
0: The outfit feels like a sports uniform on acid. The headdress is made of cheerleaders' pom-poms fashioned into a massive wig. There's a big 13 for the 13 colonies jersey number over metallic streamers. Sparklers are shooting off the back of the outfit like fireworks. The whole thing is one big party.
8: This is maximalism. Not only is it layer upon layer aesthetically, it's idea on top of idea conceptually. It's becomes its own story almost, that you can almost read like a book.
0: Another particularly memorable outfit commemorates the Civil War era.
8: So when it came to the Civil War decade, I had read somewhere along the way that the American hot dog evolved out of this time by, you know, German immigrants selling their sausages on the streets. And so I wanted to include it in the costume.
0: To create the costume, Machine paired hot dogs with another invention from the 1860s, barbed wire.
8: I love what barbed wire kind of stands for. It's a barrier. And, you know, what we were doing in the Civil War was trying to break down those barriers.
0: So the costume features a huge barbed wire skirt adorned with hot dogs that almost looks like a cage, plus a headdress of hot dogs and a Civil War-style soldier's jacket with red and yellow streamers flowing off of it like ketchup and mustard.
8: And it's also almost grotesque. It's like, well, is it ketchup or is it blood? And we're talking about the Civil War here. On stage, we often deal with dark things, heavy subject matter. I will say that humor is good. Humor is healing. So audience gets to decide what it is.
0: There was no audience back at Machine's workshop in Jersey City. Nonetheless, he was hard at work on my maximalist makeover, putting together quite an outfit for me.
8: Right? Looks really good on you.
12: Thank you.
8: Yeah, these are good colors for you.
12: So right now I have a wig made of hair, red hair, but also plastic bags, yarn, flowers, all sorts of things. A bolero jacket that's vintage with very poofy sleeves. And then the crinoline short skirt just pops out. And we're not even fully dressed
8: and
12: yet.
8: And it's like this, you know, we're not even fully dressed yet. We haven't even really done accessories. Mm. And also, you're not in your heels.
12: I'm not in my 7-inch Prada heels yet.
8: No, you're not. And I might want to add a little.
0: By the time I got in my heels and rhinestone gloves, put on some copper lipstick with many dashes of glitter layered on top.
8: It's just like a little something. Mm-hmm.
0: Oh, plus some cat eye sunglasses. Something kind of transformed inside of me.
12: I think we were headed at one point into a direction where it was like too much, like Halloween-y. But then you like took us in a different direction. And now I actually feel super chic.
8: All of a sudden, like, because you're so outrageous, it's like you have a license to say almost anything and do almost anything.
12: But I never would have thought I could wear this many colors, this many accessories.
8: It's the way you put things together. There's sophistication involved. There's effort. Mm. I think there's a lot of minimalism that, you know, it's effortless. There's nothing to think about. And I understand why people do that. You know, we live in a crazy world. Life is stressful. I can handle it. I'm having fun. A miniature me running through the mountain that is your headdress. And then, like, your shoes are just, like, propping you up. It's like putting a painting on a wall.
12: I figured at this point, as we get ready to go out to get a coffee, that I would be embarrassed and terrified. But I don't. I feel like I need to be seen because I look amazing.
8: Hello. And now you're going to want to do this all the time. I have a feeling we'll be seeing a lot more of each other.
12: Can I buy you a coffee?
8: Oh, you sure can, babe.
12: All right,
8: let's go.
12: Let's do it. Okay.
0: We took our outfits for a spin by going to the local cafe. And surprise, surprise, we turned some heads.
12: Oh, they just said, you look amazing and you just cheered me up.
8: See? I told you.
12: We look like a celebration of life, you and I.
8: We do.
0: I was finally embracing the maximalist mindset, and it felt good. And maybe Machine is right. Maybe we're attracted to minimalism because it's a way of taming the madness of modern life, whereas Machine's approach is to run joyfully towards the chaos.
8: I'm trying to give light to it. And sometimes a thing of beauty can be a hand that you hold through a dark time.
12: I feel like a walking piece of art. It's really special. It is a flash. It is a moment.
8: You are taking joy.
12: I really am.
8: Most people would not leave their homes wearing what I wear. It's an offering of changing the way people see the world, changing what is possible.
0: Machine Dazzle is a costume designer and performer. You can see his full talk at TED.com. The HBO documentary featuring his incredible outfits is called Taylor Mac's 24-Decade History of Popular Music. 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On the show today, the state of fashion. I'm Manoush Zomorodi, and you're listening to the TED Radio Hour from NPR. 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
5: It's the TED Radio Hour from NPR. I'm Manoush Zomorodi. On the show today, the state of fashion, which of course includes shopping. And for many of us today, that means shopping online.
6: I have shopped for every single thing online. Anything and everything that I can purchase, I look at it online first.
5: This is Aparna Mehta. A few years ago, when she was a busy working mom, online shopping was a huge time saver, especially for buying clothes.
6: And I work 12 to 16 hours a day. I don't have time during the week to go out and look for things.
5: So in the evenings, she'd scroll and shop.
6: My daughter's in bed. I'm relaxed. I'm watching TV. I start browsing. I'm like, you know, let's look at Nordstrom's today. Let's look at Anthropology. What do they have there? I'll start seeing these things and I'm like, oh, that looks really good. And wherever I would go on any website, they would say returns are free. I would intentionally buy the same item in a couple different colors, a couple different sizes, with the intent of keeping only one.
5: I mean, that's what I've been told as well, is like, you know, you're a busy person, you're a mom, save time, just order it in various sizes, then ship back the ones you don't want. And that's perfectly fine. Is that what you understood as well?
6: Yes. I mean, I would try on 6, 7, 5, 6, whatever, and then keep one if I liked it and return the rest.
5: At your peak, how many deliveries would you say you were getting of clothes per week?
6: Oh, per week? 12, 15.
5: Whoa.
6: Sorry.
5: You were serious.
6: But I didn't think I was doing anything wrong. Look, the store is making it possible for me to order as many as I want and return back what I don't want. Sometimes I would return all of them because you can't check the material when you're buying online. My daughter, she was a teenager at that time, and she said, Mom, you have a real problem. And this is the daughter telling me. I'm supposed to be telling her, but it was instead her.
5: Aparna's shopping habit was definitely out of control. And she started to realize that it was a problem for the environment, too.
6: There were packages showing up at my doorstep almost every day. I have all these empty boxes. I mean, yeah, I recycle it, but oh my God, so much cardboard.
5: And there's some irony here, because at the time, Aparna was a global solutions director for UPS. Part of her job was to help retailers make their operations run more smoothly. So she knew a lot about how shipping works.
6: So think about supply chain design, supply chain optimization, carbon impact analysis. That's the kind of work I did.
5: But one day, in a meeting with a client, she heard a statistic that put her shopping habit in perspective.
6: I was at a meeting with one of our largest retailers. You know, one of the key members from the customer side said, the largest opportunity we have right now is with returns. Last year, they had 7.5 million pieces of clothing returned to them.
5: Wow.
6: I just circled that number on my paper. I'm like, oh my God. In 1 year, one retailer. This is not a small problem. This is a big one.
7: The return situation online, it is a problem entirely of the internet's making and of internet retailers' making.
5: Amanda Mull is a senior reporter at Bloomberg Businessweek, where she covers consumerism.
7: The idea that you go into a store and plan already to just return half of it, that is a behavior that before the internet was considered like pretty maladaptive. Like if you were doing that regularly, that would be sort of like characterized as like a compulsive shopping issue. But now that is just how the internet has trained us to shop.
5: Amanda says that when people buy things online, they tend to return them at a very high rate.
7: On average, brick and mortar stores have like a single digit return rate. Online, it can range from usually 15 to 30%. And for certain types of products, especially during the holidays, it can get up to 50%.
5: Hmm.
7: And that's because online shopping is not designed to produce good decisions in the people who are making purchases. It's designed to make it as easy for you to buy things as possible.
5: This all began back in the early 2000s when online shopping debuted and shoppers were skeptical.
7: People understood really well at the time that a lot of the goods that they wanted to buy just weren't ideal for online shopping.
5: Mm.
7: Things that you have to try on, things that have to fit your body, things that have to be comfortable in some way. Like, there's all kinds of stuff that you just can't really know with full certainty online, and you still can't. You certainly couldn't in, you know, 2004. So early online retailers had to figure out some way to overcome these objections in order to encourage people to change their habits.
5: Enter Zappos, the online shoe store, and the first online retailer to offer free returns.
7: Ending up with a pair of shoes that doesn't fit is like a big risk, so they made returns free. That is what got people to shop online. That is what created this set of habits in people. It also was really, really unprofitable for the companies doing it.
5: Mm.
7: Amazon, Zappos, a lot of early online retailers did not turn a profit for a very long time. Like, they were investing money in creating habits in the American population that would, in the long term, be advantageous to them.
8: Has it worked, would you say?
7: Yeah, it's worked really, really well because it's created these behaviors that, you know, a lot of people have now, like buying a size up and a size down from what you'd normally buy.
5: Mm-hmm.
7: Or adding something random to your order to get past a free shipping threshold. They created a set of incentives for shoppers for people to buy stuff with the intent of returning it. Because if people didn't really start trusting this process and start seeing it as convenient, they were never going to peel off a considerable amount of like market share from in-person retailers.
5: Shoppers came to rely on that online convenience, exactly as retailers had hoped. But now, as we buy and return, the cost of processing all those packages is hurting retailers' bottom line.
7: Last fall, I went to visit a returns facility run by Inmar Intelligence, which is the largest returns processor in the United States. They process hundreds of millions of packages per year in their different facilities across the U.S. The one that I went to was one of their big ones. It's a few hours outside of New York City. It's a sort of a regional facility that collects a lot of returns from the sort of like New York City, Philadelphia metropolitan area.
8: So I probably sent something back to this warehouse without even knowing it.
7: Oh, almost certainly. Almost certainly.
5: This one facility processes about 100,000 packages a day.
7: It is just like a perpetual motion machine of taking stuff out of your taped up poly mailer and figuring out what's going on.
5: A real life person opens each package.
7: They try to ensure that what you've returned matches what it says on your order.
5: They check the product for defects.
7: For signs that it has been used.
8: They even have to do things that are kind of gross.
7: Especially if it's apparel, they're supposed to sniff it.
8: Sniff it?
7: Yes.
8: Like smell?
7: Yes, to see if it smells like it's been worn. If you return a pair of pants, they check the pockets. The guy who was showing me around told me that the most common item to find with returned pants is somebody's underwear.
8: Oh,
7: yeah.
8: No.
7: Not great.
8: No. Like, that seems like pretty time consuming.
7: Oh, yeah. It's really, really time consuming and labor intensive. And, you know, they, Inmar and its competitors all have technologically advanced systems that use whatever, you know, machine learning or AI capabilities they can. Mm-hmm. But, like, there is no replacement for human eyes and human noses and human hands.
5: After that, sometimes clothes do go back to the retailer and are resold. But Amanda says there's a very high bar for getting clothes back on the shelf.
7: Some retailers only take back things that are in perfect, like new, unworn condition. Sometimes in their original packaging.
8: Otherwise, the item might go to an outlet like TJ Maxx. But again,
7: if there's any indication that something has been worn, it is very hard to resell anything like that in any channel.
8: So instead, it might be donated or recycled.
7: But textile recycling is, like, pretty difficult. The more, like, embellishments, the more types of material there are on a garment, the less likely it is to be easily recyclable. Mm. So not everything can be recycled. Not everything that's donated can be used. And pretty much everything that can't be slotted into one of those categories is destroyed in some way. It is incinerated, landfilled. At every step, this process just sort of sheds waste.
8: It's funny. It's reminding me of a time that I tried to return something to Amazon and they were like, you know what? Just keep it. We'll give you your money back.
7: Yes.
8: At that point, what's happening? They're making a calculation that it's not worth it for them?
7: Yes, absolutely. Returns on a per return basis can cost retailers anywhere from like $5 to $25. Especially fast fashion has a really short shelf life. That becomes a real problem when taking returns because maybe it takes you a week or 2 weeks to actually drop it off at the post office. Maybe it takes a full month for you to drop it off at the post office. When a company takes that return, like, your dress might not have been available for sale in any capacity on their website for 2 weeks by the time it gets back to them and gets processed. So there's like no way for them to resell it. And they've had to pay a returns processor to look at it. They've had to pay the logistics service to bring it back to them. They have already just been leaking money. So the last thing they want to do is take a return.
8: So what would happen, though, if each of us just returned a few fewer items per year?
7: Well, I mean, we're about to find out. A lot of retailers are trying to change the system ever so slightly to prevent us from returning so much stuff because it has started to eat into their bottom lines. Mm. And if they want to, you know, extract the profit that they've spent so much time encouraging us to create, then they need us to return less stuff. Like they have set up a system that is not inherently profitable anymore. So this reintroduction of returns fees, of restocking fees, of shipping fees, of the concept of the final sale and you can't return something, I think does make a meaningful difference in the amount of stuff that people return. Mm. The system is in like a state of flux right now. They are trying to figure out the correct combination of incentives and fees to institute in order to keep more products sold. You know, I have been writing about retail logistics and returns for a long time now. And every time I get in a conversation with somebody about it, I see people have this feeling of horror that you've just discovered that you've been participating in something that you don't feel good about. You really start to think about like all the times that you procrastinated taking a package to UPS. And I think sometimes people feel a little bit dumb for not thinking about it, but like the system is designed to ensure that they don't think about it as much as possible.
8: We've talked about, you know, the problems for these businesses, but what about the environmental impact? Is there any way to calculate just how bad the problem is?
7: So there is this EPA stat that gets thrown around a lot, which is that the average U.S. consumer throws out approximately 81.5 pounds of clothes annually. Mm. That doesn't mean that like every single person is taking 81 pounds of clothing to the trash, but it means that for every American, the amount of textile waste that gets created within this country is about 81 pounds. That works out to a little bit over 11 million tons as a country. Mm. And it's like, yes, returns create a real issue and a real waste in the process. But the much bigger waste is just the volume at which these companies manufacture clothing that nobody wants or needs and nobody buys. I think that's even more the case for the slightly older model fast fashion retailers, where you're creating a lot more stuff up front to see if it sells. And that is the cost of doing business at that volume, at that scale. There are dumping grounds all over the world in poor countries where a lot of this cast-off clothing tends to go. In Ghana, in Chile in particular, just sort of like these trash mountains of clothing, which just, I think, illustrates like the real overproduction problem that we have in these types of goods. You know, that much is thrown away every year as a country, and we're not missing any of it.
8: I mean, as someone who's tracking this, you must have imagined what could be done systemically to make a difference. What would that look like?
7: I think it's regulatory. there is a real capacity for responsible regulation and responsible oversight to change the behaviors of these companies. Mm. But, you know, the companies that populate this industry are very, very powerful. They have very powerful lobbying arms.
8: Yeah.
7: The Biden administration made some important steps, but it's hard to say exactly how much anybody is going to be willing to do.
8: All right, so I'd love to end our conversation with sort of best practices. Let's say someone is like, well, I am not going to be part of this online shopping machine that is hurting our planet. What are some of the things they can do?
7: I think one of the best things that you can do is when you decide you want or need something, to try to buy it secondhand. I think that, like, if you're looking at a system where you've got just like this massive oversupply of consumer products, then it makes sense both systemically and just like price-wise for you to look for, you know, opportunities to buy something that is not brand new. But we live in a consumer economy and the system is set up to prompt us to buy as much as possible. But like that's the economy we have. And like the amount of like personal resilience you need to say no to that all the time is just enormous. Like nobody can be expected to say no to these prompts 100% of the time.
8: Mm.
7: You have been, as a consumer, sort of like herded toward the least friction possible. If you can add some friction back in for yourself in whatever way makes sense for you and what you're looking for, then you're probably going to make better decisions. You're going to save money. You're going to be less wasteful. Your house is going to be less cluttered. Like you are just going to have an easier time of things in the long run.
8: Which brings us back to Aparna Mehta, the now retired UPS executive and former online shopaholic. As Aparna learned more and more about where her online returns were actually going, she knew she had to make a change.
6: Because I saw the wastage that happens in the supply chain. You think about the amount of fuel you consume. You're talking about labor. You know, every time you touch a package, it's a cost.
8: As a supply chain expert, Aparna focused on solutions to reduce this kind of waste. She worked with her retail clients to optimize their shipping routes, consolidate shipments, and use less packaging.
6: And you start thinking about your supply chain in different ways.
8: In her own life, she joined a clothing reuse initiative within the Indian American community. But most of all, Aparna changed the way she shops.
6: Yes, significantly. It takes me a lot longer now to make a decision when I'm doing online shopping. I really think about it. I'll put the item in the cart. I'll go back the next day and see if I still want it. And I try very hard to keep the returns to a minimum.
8: Hmm.
6: I don't buy with the intent to return. So that's the number one change. I don't buy multiple items of the same item with the intent of only keeping one. That's like my way of saying, I'm going to minimize this as much as I can.
8: I mean, there's also the question of fashion, right? That were you very sort of trendy previously when you were shopping more often? Were you more up on style? And have you decided to go, I don't know, more classic or go back into your closet?
6: No. So that part hasn't changed, unfortunately.
8: Okay.
6: I still like trendy stuff. What I don't do is I don't buy fast fashion. So if I purchase stuff, it is to keep. I take some time to buy. My daughter and I, we have a phrase. She points to her heart and says, Mom, does it hurt you here if you don't get that? And I say, no. She goes, okay, then don't buy it.
8: That was Aparna Mehta, former Vice President of Global Customer Solutions at UPS. You can see her talk at TED.com. We also heard from Amanda Mull, who writes for Bloomberg Businessweek. And on our next TED Radio Hour Plus episode, you can get more expert advice from Amanda on how to be an intentional consumer. She's got some great tips. Today on the show, the state of fashion. It's the TED Radio Hour from NPR. I'm Manoush Zomorodi. Stay with us.
9: 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From the estate of Joan B. Kroc, whose bequest serves as an enduring investment in the future of public radio and seeks to help NPR be the model for high-quality journalism in the 21st century. 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
8: It's the TED Radio Hour from NPR. I'm Manoush Zomorodi. On the show today, the state of fashion. And a warning, this next segment contains an offensive word, and we talk about sexual misconduct. So, we can't talk about fashion without including the perspective of a very select group, supermodels. Back in the 90s and 2000s, they were hot. Cindy, Linda, Kate. We knew them by their first names. They made modeling the goal of many a tween or teen. And shows like America's Next Top Model furthered the fantasy that it could happen for anyone. But it actually did happen for Cameron Russell.
10: I was scouted when I was 14 or 15. I was swimming in Maine, and a talent scout saw me swimming and then gave me a card for an agent in New York City.
8: Eventually, Cameron ended up walking the runways of Versace, Prada, Louis Vuitton, and Victoria's Secret. She appeared on the covers of countless magazines. Now, 20 years later, she's written a memoir documenting her experience.
10: I think that we have this sensibility that if you are a model, the life is very glamorous and you are famous. But of course, the job doesn't always look like that.
8: So models have written tell-all memoirs before, but Cameron's book chronicles her life as she grows to understand the industry's seedy economic underpinnings, including labor conditions, the environmental impact, and the exploitation of models themselves.
10: In some ways, this should not be a surprise. It's an industry that relies on the exploitation of gender labor from top to bottom. So it would make sense that that extends to women at the very top.
8: And while she calls out a lot of people, Cameron also calls out herself. It all goes back to the very first gigs she booked, because even though she grew up in a feminist household and had no interest in fashion, the opportunity was too good to pass up.
10: I was offered very quickly a couple $1,000s for a single day of work. You know, any other job I'd had, I'd taught like after school and been a babysitter for way less than minimum wage, you know, like, so on the eve of going to college and thinking about saving money and what am I going to do? That was a massive opportunity. And then I think there's this other piece of what fashion is. There are so few women with access to media. And so that idea of being able to access a large platform, a large audience, I, even at 16, was thinking, wow, this is so unique. And so I was thinking about that particular type of access.
8: There's a moment where you start to, well, there's many moments in the book, which I will say is a gripping read, but also a very hard read because you are a girl. I'm the mother of a 14-year-old, and the thought of my daughter being in these situations really treated like an adult because you look like an adult, but with, you know, not a ton of emotional maturity. You look back on those years and feel what?
10: Yeah, I guess the way that I ended up writing this book is there was a word that I just couldn't get out of my head, which was the word tolerate. I thought it was so much more complicated than the word consent. And it also seemed to me more complex than complicity. Mm. So as I was thinking about how to write a book about working as a model, I started just making lists. And the first list that I made was just a list of things that I had tolerated. And the very first item on the list is a story of showing up at my first photo shoot and the stylist telling me to wear this bikini with a belt around my neck and telling me it's an S&M vibe. And when he says S&M, I think of like you know, three letters, S-N-M. I didn't know what it stood for. I had just turned 16.
8: Mm.
10: On my second shoot, the makeup artist paints my lips red, and they tell me that I have sucker lips. I've never heard this word before. It's so jarring. I'm trying to make sense of what that means. I talk about, you know, having a photographer that I shoot with for a couple months who is calling me sexy. And no one's ever called me sexy, right? I'm a kid. And I was inside, you know, other people's fantasies that I had no understanding of. And I tolerated it. You know, I went along with it because I was thinking, well, this is a wild opportunity. And, you know, it's an industry where you are standing in a casting line with 400 other young women. And you just start thinking you can be replaced in an instant. And so figuring out what to do in this really competitive environment really was figuring out how to make myself agreeable to everyone that I encountered.
8: In 2012, after modeling for about a decade, she decided to be a little less agreeable. She gave a talk acknowledging some of the uncomfortable truths about her career. It was called "Looks Aren't Everything. Believe me, I'm a model."
11: I feel like there's an uncomfortable tension in the room right now because I should not have worn this dress.
8: Cameron walked out on stage looking like the quintessential supermodel. Short black dress, sky-high heels. But then...
11: luckily, I brought an outfit change. This is the first outfit change on the TED stage, so you guys are pretty lucky to witness it, I think.
8: She pulled on a long skirt, stepped out of her stilettos and into a pair of loafers.
11: These heels are very uncomfortable, so good thing I wasn't going to wear them.
8: Next on, a comfy cardigan.
11: The worst part is putting this sweater over my head, because that's when you all laugh at me, so...
8: at the time, this onstage costume change seemed revelatory. That a supermodel was willing to drop the glamour and look, well, average.
11: So why did I do that? That was awkward. Image is powerful, but also image is superficial. I just totally transformed what you thought of me in 6 seconds. And of course, barring surgery, or the fake tan that I got 2 days ago for work, there's very little that we can do to transform how we look. And how we look, though it is superficial and immutable, has a huge impact on our lives. I am on this stage because I am a model. I'm on this stage because I am a pretty white woman. I won a genetic lottery, and I am the recipient of a legacy. And maybe you're wondering, what is a legacy? Well, for the past few centuries, we have defined beauty not just as health and youth and symmetry that we're biologically programmed to admire, but also as tall, slender figures and femininity and white skin. And this is a legacy that was built for me, and it's a legacy that I've been cashing out on.
8: So your talk ends up being, and is still, one of the most watched TED Talks of all time, over 40 million views. But you say in the book afterwards, at the moment, you feel like you have power, like you're writing your own story, except once you go off script, you say, "I don't know what to say." So talk me through how you started to figure out what you wanted to say.
11: Yeah, you know, I think one of the things that was hard to figure out was how to talk about an industry that, particularly for me, was both privileging and oppressing. And I felt I just did not share, you know, what does it mean to be complicit and tolerant of an industry that is very exploitative? You know, both claiming responsibility and shame and blame for some of that. And then also, you know, not taking responsibility for everything, right?
8: I mean, it's interesting because in the book, you really characterize your upbringing as the kind of household where you were steeped in issues about social justice, privilege, racism, labor rights. And you describe, or you say that as your career grew, you became very aware of how the fashion industry makes those problems worse. There is a section that I think really sums up the sort of confusion that you were feeling at the time. It's the story you tell about a photo shoot you did on the grounds of a former plantation in Georgia. And I wonder if you could read it for us.
10: Yeah. An hour outside Atlanta for a job, we drive up to the location and the production assistant points at some rubble in the woods and tells me that used to be slave housing. Then he points where we're headed and says, and the same white family still owns the big house. The woman who answers the door tells us this again. The plantation has been in my family for hundreds of years, she says. It's the first thing she tells us, and she says it with pride. I sit on the porch, waiting for the team to set up. How different is what we're doing, celebrating this place, celebrating my white face over and over, while women of color make, pack, ship, and sell the clothes for nothing close to a livable wage.
8: There are many scenes in the book where you are sort of at the center of a industrial system that wants to put a pretty face on it, but literally makes you sick. I'm remembering another scene where you describe reading the headlines about hundreds of Bangladeshi garment workers being killed in a fire in a factory, and that you excuse yourself to go to the bathroom and have diarrhea and describe yourself reading these stories on the can. And I almost feel like you're trying to say to the reader, it is ugly. I can be ugly. There's a visceralness that you go into in the book that sort of shocked me. And I think that's what you were trying to do.
10: Yeah, I guess I thought a lot about telling a story where, as you say, my body was being used to make this, in many ways, really grotesque industry beautiful, enticing, aspirational. And I thought the way to begin to dismantle that is actually to return to the body, just this really repulsive human experience of being sickened by what was happening.
8: There's a quote in the book where you say, each day I become less of a witness and more of an accomplice.
12: Yeah, I think, you know, it's really hard not to be in an industry where 20 conglomerates own 97% of profits.
8: Mm-hmm.
12: The negative climate impacts, the negative impacts on labor. It's really hard to not work for companies that are doing those things. I think that there's like this sort of fantasy sometimes that feels like if you don't like it, then quit. But it's true in nearly every industry. Mm. And a solution to me anyway is not really to just live off the grid. It is to actually acknowledge I am and have been an accomplice to some really egregious things that this industry is doing. And I want to take responsibility and be part of a group of people that try as hard as we can to transform the industry. At the same time, to acknowledge that there are systems which have been in place that are so much bigger than us that we cannot shoulder responsibility for.
8: Cameron has spent the last decade organizing her fellow models and speaking out about the industry. Like in 2017, when the Me Too movement started, and Cameron was reminded of the early experiences she had in modeling.
10: I think we looked at that and said, wait, if this is unacceptable in Hollywood, why is it the norm over here in my industry? And so, of course, that led to this very different theory of change, which is just that we can't make change without each other.
8: She got hundreds of models to share their stories with her, stories of abuse, of boundaries crossed, people telling them to just suck it up. She anonymized the stories and then posted them online.
10: Together, I think the power of sharing them all out was really to introduce norms about what was acceptable and what was unacceptable. And what it broke was this expectation that this job is a fantasy. And I think it also built this sort of camaraderie or solidarity
12: across the supply chain and across women, you know, 80% of the fashion industry is women, and most of those women don't make a livable wage. That actually includes models. Most models don't make a living wage. So I think it introduced this idea that actually that gendered exploitation is something that is happening across the supply chain. And it shouldn't surprise us that it's happening across the supply chain, because it's an industry that is really relying on exploiting women and using cheap labor to make profits.
8: To somebody listening who's saying, I feel confused by fashion, I get told that I should invest in pieces that are ridiculously expensive, but really I can only afford fast fashion, which I hear is destroying the planet. And I feel the need to connect with friends on social media that is also objectifying people. Like, I think people feel confused in some ways by fashion, and part of them just wants to enjoy it for the pure pleasure it can give people. But what do you think they need to keep in mind when they get dressed every morning?
10: I guess one piece that makes it simple for me is trying to pull apart fashion from industry, which in this particular moment is such a rampant exploitative type of capitalism. And when we can pull those things apart, we just see fashion in a whole different way. I think fashion is familial. You know, when we take it apart from industry, it's long been the work of women where we really can access creativity and culture. And it's just always been in the home. It's been for people that we love.
8: Mm.
10: And it is our responsibility as people who work in fashion, as people who consume fashion, who are excited by this industry, to try to hold those two things, grief at being an accomplice to the system, at working inside this, and grounding in that and using that as motivation to turn towards and grasp onto the ways that fashion can be really beautiful.

0: Partners at TED are Chris Anderson, Roxanne Highlash, Alejandra Salazar, and Daniela Balarezo. I'm Manoush Zomorodi, and you have been listening to the TED Radio Hour from NPR.
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I'm your host, Mark Henderson, for this hour of music from the stages of New York City. 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

Our show today is another in our series that takes a chronological look at the history of Broadway. This show, however, is different from most of the shows we've done this year in that it's going to cover just a two-year span. The years 1963 and 64 were exceptionally rich in the number of musicals opened on Broadway, and in some cases, the quality.

of the shows that opened on Broadway. We're going to start with a series of songs from musicals from the year 1963, starting with the music of Harvey Schmidt, the lyrics of Tom Jones, the team that brought us the Fantastics. This is a song called A Man and a Woman from the musical 110 in the Shade, opened on Broadway in October of 1963. This is Inga Swenson and Robert Horton.

0: The musical 110 in the Shade kicks us off as we look at musicals from the years 1963 and 64. A man and a woman, Inga Svensson and Robert Horton. Next up, the music and lyrics of Meredith Willson. This, a musical version of The Miracle on 34th Street. This is a musical called Here's Love, and this is the title song.
1: Here's Love. From me to you, and you to me. From people to people, wherever they may be. From the high and the mighty, to the meek who inherit the earth. Miami to Los Angeles, and Dallas to Fort Worth. CBS to NBC. From people with say-so, to those who disagree. From the chip on the shoulder of the younger to the older, here's love, here's love.

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Lawrence Nesmith as Kris Kringle singing Here's Love from the musical of the same name, music and lyrics of Meredith Willson, 1963. Also from 1963, the musical She Loves Me. This is Barbara Cook in one of her signature songs. This is Ice Cream.

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Dear friend, I am so sorry.

0: She Loves Me from 1963. The music of Jerry Bock, lyrics of Sheldon Harnick, Barbara Cook with Ice Cream from She Loves Me. And this English import, played in England in 1963, came to New York in 1965. So technically, I guess it's a 65 Broadway show, but it started its life in London in 63. This is Tommy Steele. The musical is Half a Sixpence, and the song is Flash Bang Wallop.
1: One more picture. Hold it.
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0: One more picture, hold it.
1: 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And what went on we only know from the snaps he took at the time. When Adam and Eve in their birthday suit decided to get wed. As Adam was about to taste the fruit, the man with the camera said, hold it, flashbang, what a picture, what a picture.

0: One more picture, hold it.
1: You've read it in a folio, or seen it in a Shakespeare play, how Juliet fell for Romeo in the merry, merry month of May. And as he climbed the orchard wall to reach his lady fair, as he tumbled, she began to bowl, as he floated through the air. Flash bang, Waller, what a picture, what a picture, what a photograph. Poor young chap, what a night he spent. Tights all torn and his rapier bent.

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0: 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That takes care of 1963, but boy, 1964 was a year to remember. 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

0: 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And thank you. Our show today is celebrating a two-year period that made Broadway history. We're now beginning to listen to just one of the many, many musicals that opened on Broadway in 1964. Some of them were trailblazers. Some of them huge successes. And we're going to listen to a little bit of both of those right now, including some failures. We're going to start with High Spirits. And this is Beatrice Lilly in her final Broadway production singing Something's Coming to Dinner.
1: Hello? Oh, Mr. Condamine, Madame Arcati here. I beg your pardon? Oh, you'd like to bring your wife here. That's wonderful. Bless her ghosty little heart. Au revoir. Dear me, I must put the kettle on. Something is coming to tea.
2: What is it?
1: Something I'm longing to see.
2: What is it?
1: Well, it's bigger than a bread box, smaller than a cow. In fact, it could be standing.

Something is coming to tea from the musical High Spirits. It opened on Broadway in 1964, and it features the music and lyrics of Hugh Martin and Timothy Gray. Beatrice Lilly singing from the musical High Spirits. Also in 1964, one of the great flops in Broadway history, and believe it or not, from the pen of the great Stephen Sondheim. Here is a song from the musical, Anyone Can Whistle. Now, Anyone Can Whistle had such a short life on Broadway, they never did an original Broadway cast recording. This comes from a benefit concert much, much later.

Madeline Kahn in a 1995 concert recording of the score of Anyone Can Whistle by Stephen Sondheim from 1964. The song A Parade in Town, here on the Best of Broadway. Also from 1964, a Sammy Davis Jr. Piece. He starred in Golden Boy, opened in October of 1964. Here is Sammy Davis Jr. with Night Song from Golden Boy.

with this feeling of rage? Who do you fight when you want to break out, but your skin is your cage? Uptown.

0: Sammy Davis Jr. in the musical Golden Boy with Night Song. Here on the Best of Broadway, 90.3 KEDM, I want to remind you that if you go to our website at KEDM, you have your hands on a huge resource. 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We're listening to musicals from 1964, and next up is a musical that starred Robert Preston as Ben Franklin. And this is Robert Preston and Ulla Salert from the musical Ben Franklin in Paris, To Be Alone With You.
1: How do you do it? The wind looks wonderful in your hair.
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1: How can you rebuke me? Just look at all the fuss I've gone to. I'd sail the skies, off to the farthest little star I'd go. Sail the skies and watch the

To Be Alone With You from Ben Franklin in Paris is an interesting song. The musical was written with music by Mark Sandrich Jr. and lyrics of Sidney Michaels. But the one song that the critics raved about was To Be Alone With You. Now here's the surprise. It was ghostwritten by Jerry Herman. So it's really a German Jerry Herman song, but it was not credited to him. That was Robert Preston and Ulla Salert here on The Best of Broadway. One more now from 1964. This is Carol Burnett from Fade Out, Fade In. This is The Usher from the Mezzanine.

0: The Usher from the Mezzanine, from the musical Fade In, Fade Out, that was Carol Burnett. And you're listening to The Best of Broadway, musicals from 63 and 64, here on 90.3 KEDM.
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0: Serving Northeast Louisiana and Southeast Arkansas with classical music, news, and The Boot, the music of the Mississippi Delta. And on the weekend, a wide range of other wonderful programming. This is 90.3 KEDM Monroe. I'm Mark Henderson, and you're listening to The Best of Broadway. Our show today is saluting musicals from that golden two-year period of 63 and 64, where seems like almost 100 musicals opened up on Broadway. It's, of course, it's not that many, but it sure was quite a few. And in any given year, you're lucky to have one really standout smash hit that has a long run on Broadway. In 1964, there were three of these kind of shows that set a high level for musicals coming up in the future. The first 1964 musical of renown, Funny Girl. And here, of course, is Barbara Streisand.

Dear God, you made many, many poor people. I realize, of course, that it's no shame to be poor. But it's no great honor either. So what would have been so terrible if I had a small fortune? If I were a rich man...

Zero Mostel from Fiddler on the Roof, 1964 musical, with If I Were a Rich Man. And then before that, we had Barbra Streisand from the 1964 musical Funny Girl. Funny Girl. And then Fiddler on the Roof. And if that wasn't enough, 1964 also brought to us Hello, Dolly.

Hello, Dolly, the title song by Jerry Herman from the musical of the same name, Carol Channing and the Ensemble. I have one more for you from Hello, Dolly, but I want to sign off right now. I'm Mark Henderson. Thanks for listening. This has been The Best of Broadway. Before the parade.

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1: Drug companies have spent billions on anti-amyloid compounds to combat Alzheimer's disease. Why aren't they more effective? This is the People's Pharmacy with Terry and Joe Graydon.
2: Dr. Dale Bredesen is a neuroscientist who has devoted his career to combating neurodegenerative disease. He says we need to look beyond amyloid.
3: The idea that you're going to fix Alzheimer's just by doing one thing with the same amount for every person is, frankly, scientifically naive.
2: Find out about the many factors that contribute to dementia.
1: Coming up on the People's Pharmacy, breaking the amyloid plaque paradigm, the science that could change the course of Alzheimer's disease.
2: In the People's Pharmacy Health Headlines, tick-borne infections are on the rise. Most people are aware of Lyme disease and the dangers it poses. Like Rocky Mountain spotted fever, it's a bacterial infection. Both can be treated effectively with doxycycline. Infectious disease experts are concerned about a completely different kind of tick-borne infection called Powassan virus. It was extremely rare for about 50 years. Over the last two decades, however, it's become more common, especially in New England and the upper Midwest. That's because blackleg ticks, also known as deer ticks, now carry this virus. The Powassan virus is scary because it can be transmitted in just 15 minutes. It can get into the brain and cause encephalitis. Symptoms include fever, headache, weakness, confusion, loss of coordination, and seizures. There is no treatment, and the CDC reports a 10% mortality rate. Half of those infected may be left with lasting health problems. Although it's still considered rare, Powassan is on the increase.
1: Chlorthalidone is a popular diuretic prescribed to control hypertension. The FDA recently initiated a recall for over 11,000 bottles of the 25 milligram.

0: milligram pills. That may not seem like a lot, but many of these bottles contained 100 or 1,000 pills. That means that many people could have recalled chlorothalidone pills in their medicine cabinets. The pills apparently fail to dissolve as they're supposed to. The manufacturer is Mumbai-based Inventia Healthcare Limited.
1: Millions of people take fish oil supplements with the expectation that the omega-3 fatty acids they contain will help ease inflammation and protect the brain. A new study conducted at the University of Southern California found that these dietary supplements provided docosahexaenoic acid that did get into the brain. The researchers randomly assigned 365 volunteers to get either fish oil or placebo. After 2 years, there were no improvements in cognition or brain structure.
0: We've all heard that breakfast is important, but does it really make a difference? What about exercise? Italian researchers studied these questions by assigning some groups of high school students to get a healthful school breakfast and sports sessions before regular classes. Other groups followed the usual day schedules. After 4 months, the investigators determined that the experimental group had better attention and working memory, cardiorespiratory fitness, and academic achievement.
1: Drug shortages have been a problem for years. No one seems to have a solution. The FDA has no ability to compel or even encourage pharmaceutical manufacturers to produce more of a critical medication. That's also true for other governmental agencies. As a result, patients may miss out on crucial medicines. That's especially worrisome when it comes to cancer chemotherapy. Currently, there are serious shortages of the drugs carboplatin and cisplatin. Unlike many of the latest cancer treatments, these older generic drugs are not expensive. They are used to treat lung, ovarian, testicular, and breast cancers. Doctors are having to make difficult decisions about who will get treatment.
0: For decades, grandmothers have been urging children to eat their vegetables. Now, it's time for everyone to adopt this advice. A new study in the American Journal of Clinical Nutrition analyzes the results from these three different large cohort studies of people over 45. Each of these collected information on the dietary habits of the participants and followed them for at least 7 years. Of the more than 18,000 volunteers, 949 developed dementia. Those who ate the most vegetables and fruits were the least likely to get a dementia diagnosis. Green leafy vegetables appear to be especially beneficial. A meta-analysis of other studies confirmed that the highest intake of produce is linked to a 20% lower risk of dementia. And that's the health news from the People's Pharmacy this week.
1: Welcome to the People's Pharmacy. I'm Terry Graydon.
0: And I'm Joe Graydon. Nearly 7 million Americans are living with Alzheimer's disease.
1: Dementia robs people of their memories, their personalities, and their ability to function in the world. Is there any way to reverse the ravages of this devastating disease?
0: To answer this question, we turn to Dr. Dale Bredesen, Senior Director of Precision Brain Health at Pacific Neuroscience Institute and former Professor of Molecular and Medical Pharmacology at UCLA. Dr. Bredesen is also the founding president and CEO of the Buck Institute for Research on Aging. His books include The End of Alzheimer's, the first program to prevent and reverse cognitive decline, and The First Survivors of Alzheimer's, how patients recovered life and hope in their own words. During our interview, Dr. Bredesen refers to amyloid as both beta amyloid and A-beta, a marker for Alzheimer's disease.
1: Welcome back to the People's Pharmacy, Dr. Dale Bredesen.
2: Thank you so much for having me back, Joe and Terry.
0: Dr. Bredesen, a lot has happened in the field of Alzheimer's research since we last talked with you. The FDA has now approved three drugs, And ucanumab, known as Aduhelm, which, by the way, has been withdrawn from the market rather precipitously. Then there was lecanemab, Leqembi, and then donanemab, Kisunla. Why don't we start with your thoughts about these anti-amyloid treatments approved by the Food and Drug Administration?
2: Yeah, great point. Well, I applaud the FDA and pharma for really working hard. This started with a kind of 1990s model of Alzheimer's disease, that there's amyloid there. Let's get that amyloid out because it looks like it's bad stuff. It is true. If you put amyloid on cells, it is damaging to them. So it made a lot of sense in the 1990s. Unfortunately, of course, it takes a long time to develop drugs, and it takes billions of dollars, which has been spent on these developments. And unfortunately, this has turned out to be a model that is not a very good model of Alzheimer's disease. Alzheimer's disease is really about a network insufficiency or a response to these various insults. So it's a little bit like, removing the amyloid is a little bit like sending the cops home. Why are the cops there to begin with? Yes, they can have a stray bullet hurt somebody, but they came out for a reason. And so as you may have seen, just recently it was shown that Leqembi, the second drug you mentioned, is associated with a threefold increase in death rate. So these things unfortunately cause all sorts of side effects, from microhemorrhage within the brain swelling. I mentioned the increase in death. That's not terribly common, but it does occur with these drugs. Headaches, all sorts of problems. So we really need an updated understanding of what we're going after. And unfortunately, the anti-amyloid, ripping the amyloid out of your brain, has not proven to be an effective way to deal with Alzheimer's. In the best case scenario, what those do is slow the decline a little bit. And what's often not mentioned is that if you take someone who is APOE4/4, homozygous for APOE4, and that's 7 million Americans, they are at the highest risk for Alzheimer's. This drug actually made them worse, not better. That is not pointed out enough. You want to be careful about that. Secondly, if you are a woman, which is 2/3 of people who have Alzheimer's disease, instead of lowering this and reducing this by about 25%, it only slowed it by 11%. So a very, very modest change. Does not make people better, just slows the decline a tiny bit.
1: Now, Dr. Bredesen, I hope you'll explain briefly what APOE4 means, but then I want to ask you about what is a better way for us to understand the causes of Alzheimer's disease.
2: Great point. So APOE is apolipoprotein E. This is a protein that carries around fat. So it's a little bit like your butcher. It carries the fat around, you have the most common ones are 2, 3, or 4. So you have APOE2, which is one allele, or APOE3, which is another, which is the most common one, or APOE4. And you get one copy from your mother, and you get one copy from your father. So, for example, I checked myself. I'm an APOE3/3, which is the most common. If you have zero copies of APOE4, and that's 3/4 of our population, your lifetime chance of Alzheimer's is about 9%. It's not zero, but it's not terribly high. If you have a single copy, and that's 75 million Americans, and we should all know our APOE status. In the past, it's been said, oh, don't check it because there's nothing you can do. There's a tremendous amount you can do. So everybody should know this. And that 75 million Americans have a single copy, your lifetime risk about 30%. If you have two copies, and that's 7 million Americans, as I mentioned earlier, your lifetime risk is about 90%. In other words, most likely you will get Alzheimer's disease. But again, everybody should be on prevention. If you're 35 years of age or older, please get on prevention. And there are two advances that are really making Alzheimer's optional. As strange as that sounds, And I can explain why. There are these two advances that are really tremendously helpful. Now, Terry, you asked about, you know, what should we be doing? How should things be changed here? We need to change our view of this from a pathology view. You look under the microscope, oh my gosh, there's amyloid and there's tau. Let's get rid of those things. That's an outdated view now. We need to look at this from a physiological standpoint instead of a pathological standpoint. What is the body trying to do? The body is not trying to give you Alzheimer's. The body is trying to protect itself. So when we respond to various insults, we produce, of course, we activate our immune system, we activate our detox and things like that. And one of the things that gets produced is this amyloid, which turns out to be an antimicrobial peptide. So it is your brain responding to things like poor dentition or a leaky gut or a tick-borne infection or exposure to molds or things like that. So that you see that amyloid, it's really just a response. So we want to then look at all the things that are driving the problem and address those things. And that is what has led to the best results. This is so-called precision medicine. You're looking at a personalized approach. What is driving this? And I should say there are three major categories and three minor categories. When you develop cognitive decline associated with aging, which in most cases is Alzheimer's, there are three major drivers. The first one is reduced energetics. So if you don't have enough blood flow, enough oxygenation, so sleep apnea, of course, is a big player. If you don't have enough mitochondrial support, the batteries of your cells, the mitochondria, they are the ones that are so important for energy. If you're not able to go back and forth between making ketones and making glucose, that's so-called metabolic flexibility, then the energetics don't support those 500 trillion synapses that you have in your brain. The second big player is inflammation. And again, so poor dentition, leaky gut, chronic infections, any of those sorts of things, chronic sinusitis, your body is responding. And by the way, one of the big players over the last few years has been COVID. So people who get COVID, are definitely at increased risk for cognitive decline. And then the third big player is toxicity. And that comes in three different groups, three different types. Inorganics, so the fires here in California, the air pollution, things like that, mercury. Then the second one is organics, things like benzene, toluene, glyphosate, formaldehyde, things like that. And then the third is the biotoxins, things like mycotoxins, like trichothecines and gliotoxin and ochratoxin A. These are all toxins that increase your risk for cognitive decline and, again, are pushing your brain to respond to these toxic insults. So those are the three big players. The three more modest players, still important but not quite as common and significant as the top three, are neurotransmitters. So if you're low in choline intake, which most of us Americans are low in our choline intake, you're not going to be able to make enough acetylcholine, which is a key transmitter, which is low in Alzheimer's and is critical for memory formation. The second one there is neurotrophin. So things that are trophic support for your brain. And those are things like BDNF, which is brain-derived neurotrophic factor, which, by the way, increases with exercise, and nerve growth factor. And then hormones and nutrients, all of these things support your brain. It's kind of like watering your garden and giving the appropriate fertilizer to your garden. Same thing. And then the third is stress. And as a lifetime academic scientist, I have to say, I used to think that stress was not a big deal. I just thought, well, okay, everybody's got some stress, so what? But it turns out that the data are quite clear. Short-term stress is fine, and your body, in fact, responds to it just fine. It's the chronic, unremitting stress that so many of us are exposed to you know, living in the Western world and trying to burn the candle at both ends and not getting enough good sleep and not getting enough nutrition and having trouble with all your relationships and being pushed to do more. This is a definite contributor to cognitive decline. And in fact, just running up your cortisol is associated with brain atrophy. So we want to limit our stress to periods within stress response and relaxation in between. So those are the major things. And we can actually get the best results, and we have published the best results to date, by looking at the various contributors and then addressing those.
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0: After the break, we'll think about dementia as living in a house with a leaky roof.
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1: 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I'm Terry Graydon.
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1: The pharmaceutical industry has spent billions of dollars targeting amyloid plaques in the brain. Some of the compounds the FDA has approved are effective at removing amyloid. Unfortunately, they make little difference in the outcome for patients and their families. What else could be done to help people with Alzheimer's disease?
2: Our guest today is Dr. Dale Bredesen, an internationally recognized expert in aging and neurodegenerative diseases. He's the founding president and CEO of the Buck Institute for Research on Aging and the co-founder of MPI Cognition. In addition, Dr. Bredesen is the senior director of Precision Brain Health at Pacific Neuroscience Institute. He's author of The End of Alzheimer's, the first program to prevent and reverse cognitive decline, and The First Survivors of Alzheimer's, how patients recovered life and hope in their own words.
1: Dr. Bredesen, you've just laid out a beautiful picture for us of the many, many different factors that could be involved in someone experiencing cognitive difficulties, perhaps starting to develop Alzheimer's disease. In the past, you've described this as holes in the roof. You said, well, we've identified 36 different places where your roof could leak, and you need to look and see which ones are leaking. Now, the first question is, do you have more than 36 now? And the second question is, how do you find which holes are leaking?
3: Yes, such a good point. So we've discovered a few more. And so this is really the work we did over 30 years in the laboratory, looking at what is the fundamental basis of Alzheimer's disease. And what we found was actually fascinating. When we have evolved as hominids, we have repeatedly evolved for performance over durability. Of course, the organisms that evolve for durability over performance were killed by the ones that evolved for performance over durability. So you have this unbelievable ability. Just looking, for example, at your ability to store information, you can store as much as over 2,000 home computers in your 500 trillion synapses in your brain. It's truly remarkable. So you've got a subsystem for neuroplasticity that goes awry in Alzheimer's. You've got a subsystem for motor control and modulation that goes awry in Parkinson's. And you've got a subsystem for power amplification that goes awry in ALS. And all of these are because we evolved for performance over durability. So as you indicated, then you want to look to see what went wrong. How can we understand? As you can see, each person has a different dementia fingerprint. There are different things for each person and a different combination of things. And you're right, there are dozens and dozens and dozens of things. Just the different infections alone, Borrelia, Bartonella, Ehrlichia, Babesia, Anaplasma, on and on and on. Herpes simplex, HHV6A, cytomegalovirus, EBV. So the point is that anything that is insulting you over time will elicit a response that can include this amyloid. So no surprise, you look in the brains, you see this, what you're really seeing is that someone has responded to insults. Now, as you pointed out, now we just want to understand for each person, what is their dementia fingerprint or their risk pattern fingerprint? And that, it's just like looking at a car and saying, how's this car going to work? You want to know, what's the proclivity of the car? Is this a car, the type of car that tends to have problems with its brakes? Is it a different make of car that tends to have problems with its transmission? Then you want to know, what's the current status of the car? And you want to know, what are the you know, what are the players that we should address? So with people, no difference. So first of all, we want to know what is the genetic proclivity. We already talked about APOE4, but there are about 100 different genes. And the good news is now it's fairly easy and relatively inexpensive to look at the various genetics that say what is likely. If you are APOE4 positive, you have a more pro-inflammatory response. You're excellent at dealing with these various pathogens and things, but the problem is you tend to over-respond to them, which is why you're making extra amyloid. You're doing that. So we want to understand your proclivity. Do you have, for example, vascular problems? Do you have detoxification, poor genetics for that? Do you have a tendency to increase your coagulation? Of course, with COVID-19, one of the big problems was these systemic microclots that are you're getting in your brain and in your heart that damage organs. So that's the first piece: is what are your genetic proclivities that are driving you toward or giving you risk for cognitive decline. The second piece then is we want to know where do you stand currently, and so we're looking at what are the biomarkers that are telling us where do you stand. And so the great news is, I mean, this is one of the two advances I was referring to earlier. They've just come out recently with excellent and very sensitive blood-based biomarkers. And so you want to know, what is my p-tau217? That tells me, is my nervous system going into that pullback mode because it's being assaulted by various things? Or is it still making connections just fine? What we found that's really fascinating is that the brain, just like it has a sleep mode and an awake mode, it has a connection mode and a protection mode. And when you are under assault, you have to leave the connection mode and you're going into protection mode. And a whole host of things changes during. You change your clotting factors. You change your immune system response. You change your ability to make new connections. It's truly remarkable. You're putting your resources into dealing with the insult instead of making new synapses. So that you want to know your p-tau217, your GFAP, which is an astrocytic marker. It's a glial marker in your brain to tell you whether there's inflammation and attempted repair. You want to know your neurofilament light, which tells you if there's neuronal damage from anything. And then you may also want to know your A-beta 42 to 40 ratio, which tells you if you are responding to insults. So these tell you where you stand. Is your brain headed for Alzheimer's? The great news is, you can pick these up even before symptoms. So just as being able to pick up pre-diabetes is so helpful for avoiding diabetes, being able to pick up pre-Alzheimer's is so helpful for being able to avoid Alzheimer's.
2: What we're going to want to do shortly, Dr. Bredesen, is what happens if you detect what we'll call Alzheimer's. You know, what kinds of steps can you take? But I did want to ask you one quick question about infections, because you did mention infections as one of those inflammatory problems. And there's been a fair amount written in the last year or two, even though it's been discussed since the 1980s, and a neuropathologist by the name of Dr. Melvin Ball on the West Coast, near where you are, suggested that herpes might pose a problem for the brain. And there have been a couple of studies that have suggested that maybe vaccinations, for example, the Shingrix vaccine against chickenpox, which is a herpes virus, might be beneficial. Can you give us a little insight? You've mentioned COVID, but what about other kinds of viral infections?
3: Yes, no question. So herpes simplex has been associated with increased risk, especially HSV-1. HHV-6A is another herpes family virus. Cytomegalovirus. These are all chronic viral infections. And no surprise, when you have these chronic viral infections, you respond by making endogenous antivirals such as A-beta, So your amyloid is coming from your response to these various insults. Now, as you mentioned, there is this interesting observation that some of the vaccinations, and specifically what's been looked at is flu vaccines, and interestingly, BCG, which is used around the world, but not in the U.S., for preventing tuberculosis, which activates the immune system. And then you mentioned Shingrix. These have all been associated with a reduction in likelihood of developing dementia. Now, of course, they don't eradicate it, but they do reduce the likelihood of getting it. On the other hand, when you stimulate the immune system, and an example, as you mentioned, COVID, that seems to go the other direction. So it's now calling out this inflammatory response. So it's still a bit paradoxical that some of these things seem to be helpful. On the other hand, we hear very commonly someone who is doing well has improved, and now they've taken a turn for the worse following either a COVID infection or a booster, unfortunately. So we're still trying to understand why is it that some of these things, and it may be in terms of when you're getting them, when you're still asymptomatic and you're preventing the infections that give you the problem, or it may be something different. But when you stimulate your immune system, you are creating that inflammation that is one of the three major drivers.
1: Dr. Bredesen, earlier this year, a review suggested that melatonin might be protective. What can you tell us about that?
3: Yeah, and I should probably just finish the third thing first, because we talked about three different things.
1: Yes, indeed.
3: The proclivity, the second is where you stand, which is what you can get with this. There's one called brain scan, that there are different ways to do this. It's a blood test that has p-tau, et cetera, and you can get this in a number of places now. Very helpful. And the third one then is, where do you stand with all these 36-old? What's your current biochemistry? Is your homocysteine high? Is your hsCRP high? All of those things. So that tells you, what's my current biochemistry? Now you can address these things, and that really comes back to Joe's earlier question about, how do you go after these things? With respect to melatonin, yes, it's a good point. It's one of the many things that is reduced over time as we age, and the replenishing it, just as with so many other nutrients and endogenously produced hormones and things like that, is in the right circumstances associated with better outcomes. And it has, as you know, it actually has an anti-neoplastic effect. It does have an effect to support cognition. And so melatonin is certainly one. And again, you can see, as we understand this better, why it is that so many people have said, oh, it's about the herpes. Oh, it's about the melatonin. Oh, it's about this, that, or the other. Yes, it's about all these things. But none of them is a monotherapy that is going to fix everyone.
2: Dr. Bredesen, that really brings up the point that many of your colleagues in the neuroscience community have tried to focus on one target.
3: Yes.
2: Amyloid, for example. And if we could just figure out an anti-amyloid approach,
3: yep,
2: we would be home free. And it seems like all of your research over the last couple of decades is suggesting just the opposite. That is to say that there is no one target. It's a multifactorial problem. There are literally dozens of targets. And if we just focus on one, we're going to lose this battle. But when we focus on more than one, in fact, many, we might be able to have some positive outcomes. Now, most people are told there is no cure. There is no really good treatment. But maybe we could slow this thing down just a little bit. You've actually begun to suggest that you can not just hold the line, but actually reverse some of these symptoms by approaching it in a multifactorial way. Can you explain what you mean by that?
3: Yes, and we've published it. We're not just claiming it. We've published it repeatedly. You can go back from 2014 on, 2016, 2018, and then these are all freely available online, by the way. In 2022, we published a successful clinical trial in which we reversed the cognitive decline, improved the cognition in 84% of the people who came through. We're in the middle now of a randomized controlled trial at six different sites, and I'm really honored to be working with the outstanding clinicians like Dr. Craig Tanio and Dr. Kat Toops and others who have been who've done such a great job at reversing the cognitive decline. And then we've also just published a paper showing for the first time sustained improvement, in some cases for over a decade, of people who had cognitive decline. Now, no surprise, it is harder and harder the later and later you wait. So please don't wait. Please, this is why we recommend everyone who's 35 or over, please get a, quote, cognoscopy. Please check where you are. And by the way, now that you can look at p-tau, it's fantastic. You can see earliest. But Joe, just let me ask you for a moment. Imagine that your car wasn't working well. You didn't know what it was. You got your car towed. You towed it to the first place. And they said, we're experts on this. They filled it up with gas and they said, good, that's what we do. And you said, well, this really didn't help. Well, that's what we do. That's our thing. We've noticed that many cars do better when we fill them with gas. So you then towed it to the second place. And they said, well, we fixed your oil. We're experts at oil. We fixed your oil. You say, well, it still doesn't work. Yeah, but we're experts. We've helped many cars by fixing their oil. Then you towed it to the third place. You know, at some point, you would hopefully realize that to make the car go, it is a complex machine. You've got to check a whole bunch of things. The idea that you're going to fix Alzheimer's just by doing one thing with the same amount for every person is, frankly, scientifically naive. And so, unfortunately, that's where things have been for many years. And as you know, we have been criticized over the years for doing more than one thing. Oh, you got to just focus on one thing. We're saying, no, this is a network insufficiency. We can understand what is driving this insufficiency, and we can address it. And it may be 5 or 10 or even 15 different things that one person may have. And if I could just take 15 seconds here to tell a quick story. Years ago, when I was on with you, one man heard this, whose wife had already been told she has Alzheimer's, nothing's going to be helpful. He told her about this. She got on the program. She's now 7 years. She was part of our recent paper. 7 years of doing very, very well. She improved her cognitive scores. She has sustained her improvement. She did have a little step back after 6 years. We figured out she has some new problems, and she is now doing very well again. If that only happened once, I would be thrilled. But we've seen this hundreds and hundreds of times. So we're despite all the criticisms, we will get this out because people are getting better, and ultimately publications will show that. Our current randomized controlled trial, I've just analyzed the halfway point. We're seeing the same things that we've always seen before.
1: 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Dr. Bredesen is also the founding president and CEO of the Buck Institute for Research on Aging. His books include The End of Alzheimer's and The First Survivors of Alzheimer's, How Patients Recovered Life and Hope in Their Own Words.
2: It's time for a short break. After that, we'll find out about the interventions Dr. Bredesen is testing in his new trial.
1: We'll hear about the 7 basics we should all be implementing to maintain our brain health.
2: Diet makes a difference. What does Dr. Bredesen think of Dr. Dean Ornish's research on diet and dementia?
1: Dr. Bredesen has gotten criticism over the years. How does he respond? 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
1: 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I'm Terry Graydon.
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1: Until now, Alzheimer's disease has been a diagnosis of despair. Treatments have been minimally effective, if that. The course of the disease has been inevitably downward. Is there anything that can offer such patients and their families hope?
2: We're talking with Dr. Dale Bredesen, Senior Director of Precision Brain Health at Pacific Neuroscience Institute. He was formerly Professor of Molecular and Medical Pharmacology at UCLA. Dr. Bredesen is also the founding president and CEO of the Buck Institute for Research on Aging and the co-founder of MPI Cognition. His books include The End of Alzheimer's, the first program to prevent and reverse cognitive decline, and The First Survivors of Alzheimer's, how patients recovered life and hope in their own words.
1: Dr. Bredesen, the idea that you're in the middle of a new randomized controlled trial, that it's going well, it's very exciting. Can you tell us what sorts of interventions are being tested in this trial?
3: Yes. So when you look at a brain that is failing, you literally have, it's like having osteoporosis for your brain. So this is synaptoporosis because you're not supporting and because you're putting too much drag on these. As we talked about, you identify those things and address them. And when you do that, what it takes to make and keep synapses, there are seven basics and there are two specifics. So the seven basics are diet. When I say diet, this is a plant-rich, mildly ketogenic diet. That's what has worked the best so far because it's rich in polyphenols. It's high in fiber. It helps you detox. It helps you be metabolically flexible. It helps you get rid of your insulin resistance. These are all common contributors to cognitive decline. So it addresses them very well. So number one is diet. Number two is exercise. And again, exercise, so many benefits, improved blood flow, improved oxygenation, signaling and signaling to the brain to increase synapse formation, improving your ketone levels, all these things, so helpful for exercise. Better sleep when you're exercised during the day, lower stress levels, on and on. So it's diet, exercise, the third one, sleep. And you want to have at least 7 hours of sleep a night, at least 1 hour of deep sleep, at least 1.5 hours of REM sleep, and with an oxygen saturation during that sleep of at least 94%. If you get down to 92, don't worry about it. If you get into the 80s and 70s, that's a problem. So we want to improve that. Next one is stress. I mentioned earlier, this is a big problem. High cortisols are associated with brain atrophy. And so dealing with that, some acute stress with resolution, no problem. Chronic, unremitting stress, big problem. And then brain training. Professor Mike Merzenich has done such a beautiful job over the years, really the father of a brain training field. And that does help. As you're doing the right things, you want to stimulate your brain. And other brain stimulations, things like photobiomodulation have been helpful. Magnetic stimulation, even some microcurrent, any of these things to provide some degree of stimulation as long as you're doing the right thing. In other words, you don't want to flog your brain. You want to support your brain and stimulate it. And then the sixth one is detoxification. So many of us are exposed, you know, whether it's fires, whether it's whether it's air pollution, whether it's mercury, whether it's things in cosmetic products, on and on and on. We do live in a toxic world, unfortunately, and getting some detox is helpful. And there are some general things you can do for that. And then finally, some targeted supplements. So you want to make sure, you mentioned melatonin earlier, you want to make sure you have enough vitamin D and that your omega-3 is good. And a lot of this you can get through your diet, eating, you know, the right fish. You don't want the high mercury fish. You don't want the farmed toxic fish, but wild caught low mercury fish, like the so-called smash fish, very helpful. So those are the seven basics that we can all do. And then the specifics are what we talked about earlier. You want to know if you have chronic infections. And it is surprising how many people do have chronic infections and don't know about it. Of course, this is because the organisms have evolved not to be a problem. They want to live, they want to parasitize you. And so they've evolved to live within you. And the herpes family, a classic example, they live within you for your, you know, your whole life. So that you want to be able to address these things. If you have recurrent fever blister outbreaks or cold sore outbreaks, taking a course of valacyclovir is actually a good idea. It's quite a benign approach. Some people will instead use things like lysine and things like that. But one way or another, a beautiful study out of Taiwan showed that people who addressed their cold sore outbreaks had a much lower rate of developing dementia. So it's the organisms. And then the other piece, of course, is the toxins I talked about. So those things give you the basics and then the specifics for each person. Let's see, you know, what's driving your problem. And again, you now have a wonderful biomarker, the p-tau217 and the GFAP will tell you, the p-tau217, have you stopped that Alzheimer-associated signaling or not? And then the GFAP, have you stopped the ongoing brain inflammation and attempted repair? And so, again, like never before, we have the ability to see it coming years ahead of time and to make sure that it doesn't come about. Again, when you develop Alzheimer's, you go through these four stages: asymptomatic, then about 10 years of SCI, subjective cognitive impairment, where you know something's not quite right, but you're still able to score normally on cognitive tests. The third phase is MCI, mild cognitive impairment, where now you're scoring abnormally on tests, but you can still take care of yourself. And then the fourth one is dementia, where you're now losing your activities of daily living. Everybody, if they would get in phase one and phase two, there would be very, very little dementia. The problem is that everybody waits and waits and waits. And unfortunately, the doctors often tell them, oh, it's just normal aging. That has been so unfortunate because so many people have waited until very, very late stages. We do see some return in even in late stages, but it's not as robust as what we see in the earliest stages.
2: Now, Dr. Bredesen, we would like to get your reaction to how your colleagues have responded to your program. But before we do that, I am curious about a colleague of yours, Dr. Dean Ornish. You have talked a little bit about diet. Dr. Ornish has talked a lot about diet over the last couple of decades, especially a vegan diet. He has published a study not too long ago suggesting that that also could make a difference.
3: Yes. Dean is fantastic. He's a colleague. We all owe a debt of gratitude to Dean Ornish. He's spent 35 years now showing that things like vascular disease can be reversed. And in fact, Dean and I talked before we did our very first trial. We have a difference of opinion. So I respect Dean tremendously for all the wonderful work he's done. And he's looked at whether what he's done for vascular disease may also help brain disease. Of course, he's also done this for things like prostate cancer. So what his approach does is it does make people healthier. However, what I tried to explain to Dean is that it doesn't address some of the factors that we see. So no question, get yourself on a more vascular supportive diet. And he does, you know, four things in general, but it's the same for each person. So my first issue with Dean was not everybody is the same. Let's not treat them as if they're the same. Let's look to see what infections you should be treating. So in his trial, 40% of the people got better. In our trial, 84% of the people got better. And I believe that difference is because we treated the infections that he was not treating. We treated the toxins that he is not treating. No question, though, his approach makes you healthier. The other issue that we've had with his approach is just the vegan diet. And it's fine to have a vegan diet as long as you, you know, as long as you watch your vitamin D and your omega-3s, the long chain omega-3s specifically. And as long as you make sure that you're not missing like B12, it's hard to get from a vegan diet. So we found that in general, we'd prefer to have a plant rich, but not plant only, mildly ketogenic diet. The other issue is they don't try to push people to get some ketosis. The brain only burns two substrates, ketones or glucose. And unfortunately, we lose both of those as we're aging. We lose the ability to make ketones because our insulin levels are high. And the insulin levels are high because we've now developed insulin resistance. So now when I see patients with cognitive decline, I recognize their brain is sputtering. We need to return the insulin sensitivity and then return the metabolic flexibility, the ability. It's just like a Prius. You've got two different things you can use. In this case, it's ketones or glucose instead of gas or electricity. Same idea. And when you've lost the ability to use both of those, you're in trouble. And that's a very commonly what we see with cognitive decline. So again, great respect for Dean. He's done a huge amount for the world and for the so many people. But coming from the neuroscience lab, we'd like to add a few things on as we've done.
1: Dr. Bredesen, the Alzheimer's Society and a few other organizations have actually been critical of your work. They claim that, it lacks scientific credibility. And I'm wondering, what is your response?
3: I have to laugh at that a little because the people who criticize it haven't done. We published over 230 papers. I ran a lab. I graduated from Caltech and worked at MIT. Harvard, Duke, and UCSF, and worked for two Nobel laureates. So when people who haven't done a thousandth of the work we've done in science are saying it's not scientific, I have to say, I'm sorry, I have to laugh a little bit. So but here's the issue, and I understand the criticism, but if you, if you went out, Joe and Terry, and said, we've got a new way, the future for doing interviews is not to do the way everyone's doing it now. So all of TV and all of radio and all of the internet is worthless. You guys have been barking up the wrong tree. You're not worth much. Of course they would push back against you. Of course. So unfortunately, what our work showed is that the mainstream approach to Alzheimer's is worthless. It's unfortunately been barking up the wrong tree. In part because of simple stuff like trying to use monotherapy for a complex chronic illness, and in part because of not looking at the personalized factors for each person, not appreciate. For example, one simple example, mycotoxins. These toxins made by molds are one of the most common contributors to cognitive decline. We see it every day. And you must deal with them and remove them before people can get better. The Alzheimer's Association says they're not even a cause of Alzheimer's. Well, I mean, that's just silly. You're missing tons of observational data. So yes, to some extent, unfortunately, we're saying that these other groups are not achieving results. And look, it's not just what I'm saying. It's what they're publishing. They don't get people to turn around. And so they try to focus on, well, we think what we're getting to slow down the decline a little bit. Well, we can do far, far better than that. So the other piece, which I understand, is they're saying, well, we'd like to see a double-blind, placebo-controlled crossover trial. Okay, well, we're getting there, but you got to start somewhere. What people have missed is there's an important term in medicine called compassionate use. When you have a disease that has been untreatable, incurable, nothing can be done, and you're watching literally millions of people, and by the way, 45 million of the currently living Americans are slated to die of Alzheimer's disease. So no surprise, you're seeing this horrific outcome throughout the world. Now you have something that actually shows, look, if one person, when I was a neurology resident at UCSF way back in the 80s, if someone had told me that someone had gotten an Alzheimer patient to turn around, the first one, I would have been on their doorstep saying, I want to see this. Is it real? Is it fake? What's going on here? But after publishing hundreds of these, there's still all this pushback because, well, we want to see this or that. Well, compassionate use is critical. If you just didn't care about all these millions of people at risk and watching people decline, fine. Then wait for that, you know, that ultimate trial. But compassionate use is something that has been used. And go back as a great example, go back to childhood leukemia, where there was, you know, there were studies in the late 50s, early 60s that led to compassionate use of anti-folate therapy. And this was Dr. Sidney Farber. And unfortunately, the first six patients, and this was published in the New England Journal of Medicine, the first six patients, two of them were killed by the therapy. Two of them didn't respond, and two of them had some degree of response, and that revolutionized the field and has led now the majority of people with childhood leukemia will get better, thanks to Dr. Farber. Look, you could have pushed back on, my gosh, you could have said, Dr. Farber, you killed two of these six people. What we're doing is making people healthier. Frequently, we see they don't need antihypertensives anymore. They don't need anti-diabetic drugs anymore. They don't need their statins anymore. But we're saying you have to honor physiology. You have to look at how the human synaptic organization works in order to have the best outcome. So, you know, I've gotten used to the pushback. I'm sure there'll be more, but a lot of this pushback is based more on finances and business than it is on what's the best for the patients. I encourage all the critics, please come and talk to some of these patients. No one's ever done that, by the way. Talk to the patients, talk to the physicians who are seeing this, the physicians who are practicing this, and we've trained over 2,000, are convinced.
1: Dr. Dale Bredesen, thank you so much for talking with us on The People's Pharmacy today.
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1: You've been listening to Dr. Dale Bredesen. He's the founding president and CEO of the Buck Institute for Research on Aging and the co-founder of MPI Cognition. In addition, Dr. Bredesen is the Senior Director of Precision Brain Health at Pacific Neuroscience Institute. He's the author of The End of Alzheimer's, the first program to prevent and reverse cognitive decline, and The First Survivors of Alzheimer's, how patients recovered life and hope in their own words.
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2: Howdy, folks. This is Dave Smith, host of Ozark Highlands Radio. Welcome to our show. This week, another special road trip episode featuring world-renowned dobro and guitar duo Rob Ikes and Trey Hensley, recorded live at the 2024 Walnut Valley Festival in Winfield, Kansas. Our producer Jeff Glover offers an archival recording of Ozark originals Bobby Glendy and Ruth Haney, and guest host Dr. Brooks Blevins continues his series recounting the history of the ill-fated Ozark Land Jamboree. That's this week on Ozark Highlands Radio. Take a 15-time IBMA Dobro Player of the Year and a Tennessee-born guitar prodigy who made his Grand Ole Opry debut at the age of 11, and you have Rob Ikes and Trey Hensley, a powerhouse acoustic duo that has electrified the acoustic music scene. We caught up with them last September at the Walnut Valley Festival in Winfield, Kansas.

Oh, thank you so much, folks. Great to be back here in Winfield. We were here last year for the first time and had a total blast, and it's just great to be back. How are y'all doing out there? You looking good? Thanks for hanging with us in the heat. We really appreciate that. But great to be here at Winfield. This is hallowed ground for any musician in this kind of music, so great to be back. Trey and I, our latest album is called Living in a Song, and as that title says, that was kind of the goal with this project, is we wanted to write all or most all the songs on there, which we did. And we're going to do you a few songs for that album right now. This first one is probably one of my favorites, written by Trey and a friend of his from East Tennessee. You know, everybody's moving to Nashville, everybody wants to do the big star thing, and this song tells stories of somebody who tried to do that. Things didn't go quite as planned, but it tells a great story. It's called The Back Streets Off of Broadway.

guitar to his name. Well, he could sing like Elvis. He could hardly wait. He could almost taste the fortune and fame.

Let me go ahead and introduce this guy. He made his debut on the Grand Ole Opry stage when he was just 11 years old. How cool is that? And what happened was Trey had just been playing guitar for a few months, and Marty Stewart heard him. And Marty was so impressed that he invited Trey to come down to the Opry a few weeks later. And so Trey and his entire hometown went to the Opry that night. And then Marty surprised Trey by bringing Earl Scruggs out on stage. So pretty cool entrance into showbiz. Since that time, he's worked with a lot of great artists, including Taj Mahal, the Nitty Gritty Dirt Band, J.D. Crow, Steve Warner. He's played the White House a couple times. And just a few months ago in Raleigh, North Carolina, he was voted this year's International Bluegrass Music Association's Guitar Player of the Year. This guy is really tearing up guitar world on the internet. He's got thousands of followers on his Instagram page. He's one of Tom Emanuel's favorite guitar players. I forgot to mention that. So that says a lot right there. And we have toured with Tommy a lot. He's one of our favorites. And a few years ago, Trey moved to Nashville, and that's when he and I started working together. When I first heard this guy, I said, without a doubt, this is one of the best singers and guitar players on the planet. From a little town called Jonesboro, Tennessee, give it up for Trey Hensley.

0: You've been listening to guitar playing super duo Rob Ikes and Trey Hensley, playing some contemporary songs. The boys started that set off with a song from the Grateful Dead, Brown Eyed Woman. That was followed by three of Rob and Trey's original songs, Backstreets Off Broadway, Moonshine Run, and Both Ends of My Rainbow. They then finished that set with Pride and Joy, written by Stevie Ray Vaughan back in 1983. Let's take a break right now. When we return, we'll take a jaunt down to the vault to check in with our producer, Jeff Glover. 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
1: Welcome back to Ozark Highlands Radio. As many of you know, there's a place down under the stage here at the Ozark Folk Center that we call the Vault, where we keep recordings from all the years we've had shows here. Everything's been recorded. Jeff Glover's down there today, I do believe. I think I saw his car in the parking lot. Let's go down and see him. Hey, Jeff.
2: Hello, Dave.
1: Well, I thought you might be down here.
2: I'm always here, man.
1: Yeah, it seems that I can.
2: Love it here.
1: Yeah. Hey, you know, we're doing this show on Winfield and these two guitar pickers this week.
2: Mm-hmm.
1: I was thinking about a guy from right here in Mountain View who I believe won the guitar flat picking contest at Winfield, maybe back in the 80s, Bobby Glendy.
2: Oh, yeah, Bobby, great flat picking guitar
1: yeah.
2: player.
1: Mm-hmm. You got any Bobby stuff here?
2: Absolutely, yeah. Here, let me... Oh, yeah, here's one. This one is him performing with Ruthie Haney.
1: Which he did a lot. Mm-hmm. Yeah, they played a lot together.
2: Yeah, this is Bobby. Bobby just passed away recently. We just lost him, yeah. And this is him doing a pretty standard bluegrass flat-picking tune called You Are My Flower.
1: Oh, yeah, I know that one. Let's hear it.
2: All right.

0: y'all.
1: Yeah, that's Bobby, all right. Pretty hot picking there.
2: Yeah, he's really good.
1: Yeah, he's got a bluegrass style about him, doesn't he?
2: Yeah, he was one of the better guitar players we had around here. He was really, really good.
1: Yeah, we'll miss him, won't we? Well, look, thanks a lot. It's nice to see you, Jeff. Take care.
2: Absolutely, Dave. I'll see you later.
1: All right, bye.
2: Bye.
1: We'll return now to some more music we recorded on the stage of the Walnut Valley Festival in Winfield, Kansas. Now in its 53rd season, it's one of the oldest and most respected acoustic music festivals in the world. Folk and bluegrass music lovers travel from all over the planet each September to this small town in southeastern Kansas. Here are a few country songs recorded on stage by Rob Ikes and Trey Hensley.

Oh, thank you so much. This next song we're going to do, we recorded this a few months ago, and we were invited to take part of an album called A Tribute to the Judds. And it was kind of recorded in memory of Naomi. And there's a lot of great artists on there, including Dolly Parton and Lainey Wilson and Jelly Roll, Blake Shelton. And they asked us to do this song, which was the first song that the Judds ever sang to their producer. And it's a beautiful song. We always like to do it in the tractor parts of the world. This is called The John Deere Tractor.

right. Well, thank y'all very much. Hope you're having a good time so far tonight. We're thrilled to be here at Winfield to reiterate what Rob said. This is one of the coolest festivals ever. Last year was my first year at Winfield, so really thrilled to be back. You heard it earlier, but let me introduce this guy. If you didn't know this, he is the 15-time IBMA Dobro Player of the Year. And that makes him the most awarded musician in IBMA history, which is very cool. He has played with everybody that you could possibly think of, from people like Merle Haggard and Earl Scruggs and Doc Watson and Tony Rice and David Lee Roth. And he started a band with a group of guys called Blue Highway, one of the greatest bluegrass bands ever. He is originally from San Francisco, California, but he's made his home in Nashville, Tennessee for many years. One of the greatest musicians ever. Y'all give it up for Rob Ikes on the Dobro.

0: One instrumental and three songs from this week's featured duo, Rob Ikes and Trey Hensley. They started that set with a hot instrumental tune, following it with a Lawrence Hammond song from 1980, John Deere Tractor, and a couple of Merle Haggard songs, Kern River and Mama Tried. Let's take another short break. When we come back, we'll hear part three of Dr. Brooks Blevins' story of the ill-fated Ozark Land Jamboree. 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
2: 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Paul Thorne. Just how messed is Snake Farm? 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
0: Welcome back to Ozark Highlands Radio. Author, historian, and folklorist Dr. Brooks Blevins has collected stories of the Ozarks all his life. Here he tells the tale of the Ozark Land Jamboree.
3: If you've ever heard of an obscure country music show called the Ozark Land Jamboree, and you'd heard it before listening to the previous parts of this story, my hat's off to you. You and I could have a good face-off in Ozark's trivia. Until that time, though, we're going to head back in the hills to wrap up our three-part series on this little slice of regional music history. When last we visited the scene, our old friend Al Ganaway had come to a new Arkansas retirement community called Horseshoe Bend to film Ozark Land Jamboree and promote Horseshoe Bend's new Western town set for Hollywood TV production. The latter didn't happen. But he had enough contacts in the worlds of country music and syndicated TV to make a go of the show, despite the middle-of-nowhere place he found himself in. Unlike his previous syndicated hit shows built on the films he'd made of Grand Ole Opry artists in the 1950s, Ganaway's new show didn't pack star punch. He convinced a couple of old friends and country legends, Webb Pierce and Marty Robbins, to make guest appearances on the show. But for the most part, the singing and playing was done by a stable of lesser-known Nashville artists and a few regional acts from Arkansas and Missouri. Nashville folks included veterans with a few records under their belts like Earl Richards, Chuck Slaughter, Jerry Tuttle, and the husband and wife duo of Bill Wilburn and Kathy Morrison. There were also up-and-coming singers like Diane Jordan, Brenda Kay, and Rita Fay. Another, Lois Johnson, would record several hit duets with Hank Williams Jr. in the early 70s. They were all fine singers and musicians. They just didn't have the star power of those cats from the 50s, like Ernest Tubb, Grandpa Jones, and June Carter. Local and regional performers included a brother and sister act, 8-year-old Andy Vargo and his 12-year-old sister, Donna Vargo, whose family owned and operated a trout farm near Yellville, Arkansas. The Vargos took the stage as Honest Abe and Cousin Betsy. Media covering the show fixated on Little Andy, whose mandolin-strumming natural stage presence and cowboy getup amped up the cuteness factor to 11. A bluegrass outfit from southwestern Missouri called the Mountain Dewers made a few appearances on the show after winning a talent contest. A trio based in Little Rock called the General Store performed a mix of country and pop tunes. Cherie Turney, who worked for Governor Winthrop Rockefeller at the time, and Texas native Pat McCaslin handled most of the vocals. General Star guitarist Wayland Holyfield went on to the most notable career of any performer on the Ozark Land Jamboree, but he did it behind the scenes. Holyfield moved to Nashville in the early 70s and became one of Music City's most successful and acclaimed songwriters. A Grammy nominee, Holyfield had songs recorded by dozens of country stars, from George Strait to Reba McEntire. Especially known for writing hit songs for Don Williams, he was the 1983 Country Songwriter of the Year and was later inducted into the Nashville Songwriters Hall of Fame. The filming for Ozark Land Jamboree was done in the barely finished Music Mountain Theater in Horseshoe Bend in the summer of 69. The one hotel in town was so new and unfinished that most of the rooms didn't yet have a TV. Diane Jordan, whom Gannaway flew in from Nashville for 4 days of filming, remembers the performers gathering in the one room with the TV to watch Neil Armstrong walk on the moon. Only a tiny fragment of the moon landing's audience would ever see the Ozark Land Jamboree. The show's production values were pretty typical for syndicated country shows of the era, but Al Gannaway faced an uphill battle getting a syndication deal for a star-starved country TV show at the very same moment that Hee-Haw, the Glenn Campbell Good Time Hour, and the Johnny Cash Show all hit the airwaves. The Ozark Land Jamboree did, in fact, air on a handful of TV stations scattered from Texas to Illinois. I have no idea how many episodes were produced, but the show ran in syndication throughout the year 1970, before disappearing for good in January of 1971. By then, Al Gannaway was long gone. Country music promoter Gene Williams from Johnny Cash's hometown of Dyess, Arkansas, soon arrived in Horseshoe Bend to take over the Music Mountain Theater and the little unfinished Wild West theme park that Gannaway left behind. Williams used his own Nashville connections to bring to the retirement village a steady stream of country entertainers throughout the 70s, including Porter Wagoner and Dolly Parton. And it was the late Gene Williams, once an employee of Al Gannaway, who donated the copies of the Ozark Land Jamboree to Nashville's Country Music Hall of Fame and Museum, preserving and commemorating a forgotten chapter of Ozark's musical history. We'll close out our story on the Ozark Land Jamboree the way Al Gannaway closed one of the surviving episodes, with the Melody Boys Quartet singing When We All Get Together with the Lord. This episode is housed at the Country Music Hall of Fame and Museum.
4: Here they are, the Melody Boys. Come on, fellas.

0: us next week. So goodbye now from Ozark Land Jamboree.
1: Thanks, Brooks. We just got time to sneak in one more great song from Rob Ikes and Trey Hensley. Here's their cover of a classic Grateful Dead song, Friend of the Devil.
2: Oh, thank you so much, folks. A little Merle Haggard never hurts a thing, does it? We got time for one more song this set. Do we have any Grateful Dead fans out there in Kansas? Oh, my gosh, a whole bunch. Okay. Well, this last one's especially for y'all. This one of theirs that we put on our second album. And one more time, give it up for Trey Hensley on the guitar and lead vocals.
3: Thank y'all very much. Keep it going for Rob Ikes on the dobro.
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1: The Grateful Dead's 1970 song, Friend of the Devil, played by Rob Ikes and Trey Hensley at the Walnut Valley Festival in Winfield, Kansas. 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Bye, everybody.
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0: And you're listening to The Boot here on 90.3 KAD. And my name is Kirby Rambin, and that was Kenny Wayne Shepherd from Shreveport, Louisiana, doing Deja Voodoo. Clever song title there. Before that, we had Satan and Adam doing No More Doggin', and the one and only Muddy Waters kicking things off for us on this beautiful, gloomy Sunday evening. I hope y'all had a wonderful 4th of July. Happy birthday, America, you know, and everything it is and was and will be. And, you know, we just, it's an amazing thing. We got a whole bunch of great American music coming up for you this evening. Coming up this set, we got some David Allan Coe in a minute doing Monkey David Wine. David Wine was a... He was a blues artist down in Mississippi. We got Faith Hill coming up after that with Love is a Sweet Thing. We got Kenny Neal singing about being a bluesman from Baton Rouge. We got Charlie Musselwhite. Up next, though, it's a local bluesman from West Monroe, Louisiana, the one and only Kenny Bill Stinson doing Contagious right here on 90.3 KDM.
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0: This is the Boot here on 90.3 KDM. My name's Kirby Rambin, and that was Charlie Musselwhite with Blues Up the River. Before that, we had Baton Rouge bluesman Kenny Neal with I'm a Bluesman, and Faith Hill before that with Love is a Sweet Thing. 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Coming up in just a second, we got some Harry Connick Jr. with I Could Only Whisper Your Name, and Eli Paperboy Reed after that with Ace of Spades, right here on 90.3 KDM.
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Before that, we had Harry Connick Jr., a great piano player from down New Orleans way, doing I Could Only Whisper Your Name. You know, Harry Connick Jr.'s dad was the DA of Orleans Parish for a long time, and he had this guy kept coming in across his desk, you know, always getting into trouble in and out of jail, but the guy was an amazing piano player, like truly gifted, and Harry Connick Sr. recognized that and you know, made a deal with him and said, I won't send you to jail if you come and give my kid piano lessons once a week. And that was his way of, like, keeping up with him and making sure he was keeping his nose clean, you know. And that person was the great James Booker, who taught Harry Connick Jr. how to play piano. Isn't that cool? I think that's a cool story. We got a bunch of great music coming up for you here the rest of this evening too. We got some Steve Perry in a minute doing Faithfully. We got Keb Moe after that with Better Every Day. And up next, this is John Primer with Muddy Waters. I'm Ready, right here on 90.3 KEDM.

This is The Boot here on 90.3 KDM. My name is Kirby Rambin, and that was Keb Moe with Better Every Day. Before that, we had Steve Perry doing Faithfully and John Primer with a great Muddy Waters tune, I'm Ready. And we got a bunch of great music coming up for you here this next set, too. We got some Van Morrison in a minute doing Streamline Train. I grew up listening to a bunch of Van Morrison. My mom loved Van Morrison. Always had like an Eric Clapton or a Van Morrison CD in the stereo. We got Guitar Shorty after that doing A Hurt So Old. Lucinda Williams a little bit later. Up next, though, this is going to be the one and only Coco Taylor with Bad Case of Loving You right here on 90.3 KEDM.